0: This is NPR News.
1: From its origins in the High Sierra all the way to Tulare Lake, the Kings River is one of the defining features of the landscape of the Central Valley. Today on KVPR's Central Valley Roots, we explore its many names. It was early January 1805, and Spanish Lieutenant Gabriel Moraga was leading an expedition through the east side of the San Joaquin Valley. When his party came across a great river, they camped for the night. The next day, January 6th, was the day Catholics call Epiphany, which celebrates the visit of the Magi, or the three wise men, to the baby Jesus. Moraga named the river in their honor, El Río de los Santos Reyes, or the River of the Holy Kings. He was likely the first person of European descent to see the river. In 1827, American explorer and trapper Jedediah Smith came to California and called the river Huemelche, after the Yokuts people who lived in the area. In 1844, John C. Fremont explored the valley and named the River of the Lake, recognizing it as the principal tributary of the Tulare Lake. Those names didn't catch on, and eventually El Río de los Santos Reyes became the King's River. And grammar nerds note, that's kings, plural, not possessive, because the river wasn't named for the King of Spain, but rather the three kings of the Nativity. For KVPR's Central Valley Roots, I'm Joe Moore.
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5: This is All Things Considered from NPR News. I'm Rob Schmitz. Teen takeovers have become a concern in cities across the country. The social media trend involves teenagers holding large, spontaneous gatherings in public places. While it may sound harmless, these gatherings can be disruptive, and some have turned violent, prompting cities to look for solutions. Noor Nazir with WFAE in Charlotte spoke with teenagers about what they think would make them feel safer.
6: The invitation is a blank Instagram note with only two letters, DT. 15-year-old Saraya Thomas got that message from a friend on Instagram.
7: They put DT on their note and put question mark, and then everybody would just go down there on that day.
6: DT stands for downtown. Thomas went along with hundreds of other teenagers. She recorded teens running through the streets, laughing and screaming. Thomas says teenagers go to socialize, not to cause trouble.
7: Like, the teen takeovers would be fun, like getting to know new people. That would be fun.
6: She also saw signs of danger.

0: danger and recorded it.
1: You see fights sometimes, dangerous. You see police chasing teenagers. That's what you mostly see when it goes down. And you just see people running out of nowhere. So you gotta run too.
0: Thomas says the fight can break out when someone sees an op, slang for an opponent. These gatherings are happening across the country. Charlotte offers one example of how quickly they can turn violent. Charlotte Mecklenburg Police Chief Estella Patterson says a 16-year-old shot two other teens in mid-June. 3 weeks later, another takeover was expected, and they were prepared, she says.
2: I am confident that the only reason we did not have another shooting or a major incident was because we had over 200 officers in a small geographic area working.
0: Patterson says that level of policing is not sustainable. She now wants a 9 p.m. curfew for everyone under 18, a proposal now before the city council. Curfews already exist in more than 400 communities nationwide. In Washington, D.C., for example, police can disperse groups of teens after 8 p.m. In Charlotte, the county is also trying alternatives. Inspired by the teen programs in Baltimore, they created the Teen Summer Jam. Inside a rec center, past police cars and a row of metal detectors, hundreds of teens play basketball, video games, or paint. Others play cards and make music. All while, the smell of popcorn, cookies, and pizza is in the air. 17-year-old Marcus Durkin is hanging out with friends in a small recording studio. What are you guys doing in here?
3: We're trying to make a raw beat, and we're going to see what we can do with the... Yeah, but we got mans right here making it right here.
0: Durkin has seen what happens at teen takeovers. He would rather be here.
3: It's a better outlet to, like, rather scream into the microphone than rather do some violence, you know?
0: Mecklenburg County Recreation Superintendent Justin Jackson says there needs to be more programs like this.
4: We listen to our teens. A lot of the time they say that they're overlooked, that they don't feel like they're heard. So we decide to listen and provide quality programming in a safe environment for them.
0: This is not enough to prevent teen takeovers in the city, and adding a curfew won't do it either, say teens like Soraya Thomas.
1: Oh no, that's like me being 11 years old and that's my bedtime. Like, no, nah. If it's like that curfew around the summertime, no, they're not going to like that. They're going to stay outside.
0: Her friend, 15-year-old Kamaja Smith, says teens need more spaces where they can gather without feeling pressure to spend money.
5: Teenagers deserve spaces too. I feel like we do deserve a free space that represents us as people and as a community.
0: She wonders, where are teenagers supposed to go? A curfew, she says, is unlikely to stop teenagers from following social media to the next teen takeover. For NPR News, I'm Noor Nazir in Charlotte.
6: Point a camera, press a button, and wait, it takes 3 minutes to see your photo. For our series, America in Pursuit, exploring culture, history, and objects in American life, NPR culture correspondent Anastasia Tsiulkas takes us back to a time before selfies.
7: In 1972, the Polaroid SX70, made in collaboration with a famous industrial designer named Henry Dreyfuss, was a revelation.
8: Hold your left hand out. Place the camera across the palm.
7: Polaroid recruited another famous industrial design firm, the Ames Office, to make a film explaining it to Polaroid stockholders. Somehow, the film manages hilariously to make this easy-to-understand item very complicated.
8: Grasp the rear of the viewfinder cap, pull the camera into its erect position. To load, press and the door opens. Take the 10-picture film pack and push it all the way in.
7: The color scheme is very 1970s. You can imagine it in a groovy office or in the interior of a station wagon. This model is wrapped in black and cognac leather with metal fittings, with one exception, says Emily Orr, a curator at the Cooper Hewitt Smithsonian Museum of Design in New York City.
9: And one other important moment of color on it is the trigger button, which is right there, brilliant red at the front, making it easy for the user to locate.
7: Intuitive design at its best.
9: This was at the core of Henry Dreyfuss's practice. He believed in simplicity. He thought that objects should be easy to use, easy to manufacture, and easy to maintain.
7: And the public loved it. Everyday people used it to snap pictures of their vacations and holidays.
9: By 1974, it had sold over 700,000 units and was quickly a cult favorite, used by the likes of Andy Warhol and Ansel Adams.
7: As well as Richard Avedon, Walker Evans, and David Hockney, among other famous artists and photojournalists. That ability to whip out a camera and take a picture wherever, whenever, was a preview of our current obsessions. Anastasia Tsoukas, NPR News, New York.
6: For many kids, summer means camp. And even if you've never been to a sleepaway camp, you might recognize the experience from a whole array of movies. Some can be sweet, like theater camp.
10: We're theater people. We know how to turn cardboard into gold.
6: Or totally absurd, like 2001's Wet Hot American Summer.
11: Finish up the taters. And then what did you
12: say? And then what did I say?
11: You said you were going to go fondle your sweaters.
6: On this week's Cineplexity, we're talking about what makes a great summer camp film. We're joined by two NPR movie lovers who spent many a summer swatting away mosquitoes at camp, editor Kira Joachim and All Things Considered producer Avery Keeley. Hello to you both.
13: Hey, Rob.
14: Hey.
6: So you both went to summer camp. What are some memories that really stick out about that experience?
13: Yeah, I think for me, the highlight of my camp experience was a day called Messy Marathon.
6: Mm-hmm.
13: So Messy Marathon was basically a bunch of regular camp games, but they made them gross. So think about like musical chairs, but instead of chairs, they're buckets of chocolate milk that have been sitting out in the August sun.
6: Yeah.
13: Or like passing a watermelon covered in Crisco, or trying to pop bags of mashed potatoes tied to somebody's ankle. It was just totally gross and messy. And it reminds me of this epic food fight scene in the movie It Takes Two, where a bowl of macaroni salad lands on Steve Guttenberg's head and his love interest, Kirstie Alley, can't keep it together and the cafeteria explodes.
15: You wouldn't dare.
13: Messy Marathon was basically a kid's perfect dream of a food fight, but it was outside, which was smart.
6: Yeah, I assume there are washing machines at camp.
14: There is laundry. There
6: okay,
14: is.
6: Good.
13: Yeah.
6: Good.
13: Yes.
14: Yeah. That's one of my favorites, Avery, too. I went to Camp Rob for like over a decade.
6: Wow.
14: And I started as a camper. I stayed for a few years as a staff member. And so it's kind of hard for me to choose a favorite memory. But what I will say is one of the best days of summer every year was Visitor's Day. That's when your parents would come up and we'd all get to go into town for the day, which was a huge treat.
6: Into town.
14: Yeah. Very special. And you could get anything you couldn't get at camp. And one of the main things we'd come home with, of course, is food, junk food specifically. And it really reminds me of this very hilarious scene in one of my favorite camp movies, Heavyweights, in which the campers finally get access to all of their junk food that has been taken away from them earlier in the film by the camp's owner, this fitness guru, Tony Perkis, who is hilariously played by Ben Stiller.
16: Tomorrow morning at 0600, everyone who has not met their weight loss goal will join me on a 20-mile hike.
17: What?
16: Pack light, boys. The party's over.
14: And they're at this huge bonfire, gorging themselves, too, on pizza, chips, candy. They're covered in chocolate. The works.
16: Thought they were supposed to be on diets.
18: I think they're cheating.
14: And that scene is a slightly exaggerated version of what would happen post-Visitor's Day, but really only slightly.
6: Visitor's Day sounds really fun. Summer camp movies are already a pretty specific genre, but, you know, let's break them down even further to summer camp crushes, which I assume happen at every single camp in the world, right? Am I right?
13: I mean, pretty crucial to the experience.
6: Yeah.
14: Yes, I'm going to agree with Avery there. The crushes at camp are a huge part of the experience. Unfortunately for me, they were mostly unrequited crushes with camp hot boys, who were a little out of my league at the time. This is one of my favorite threads running through one of my favorite camp movies, which you mentioned in the intro, A Wet Hot American Summer. It's a huge ensemble cast with some of your favorite comedic actors, Amy Poehler as the hilarious counselor, theater counselor Susie.
19: I would like to announce that Ben and I are planning to produce a musical number from Godspell for the talent show tonight. I'm sorry, Ben is producing. I'm directing / choreographing.
14: There's Paul Rudd, Ken Marino, and they're all spending their last day at Camp Firewood in Maine, and they are getting into hijinks.
20: Hey, Neil, what's up?
21: Victor abandoned the raft ship, and now the kids are about to go over Devil's Canyon Rapids!
13: I think on the opposite end of the spectrum from Wet Hot American Summer, which is pretty raunchy, a movie that captures a sweeter, more innocent version of that is Wes Anderson's Moonrise Kingdom.
12: What do you want to be when you grow up?
15: I don't know. I want to go on adventures, I think. Not get stuck in one place.
13: Moonrise Kingdom tells a story of Susie and Sam. They're these two kind of like lonely preteens who meet on an island where Sam is camping with his scout troop. They hatch a plan to run away together, and this completely Andersonian plot ensues as more and more people kind of get folded into the hijinks.
17: More hijinks, right?
13: And the consequences of them running away. This film just revolves around their attempts to kind of act on their feelings of young love, which is sweet and silly because they're kids. Their life savings is in the form of nickels.
17: Okay. So unfortunately, not everyone has an amazing time at camp. Are there movies where we get to see that side of the story? And noting that, say, like, Friday the 13th is a movie that is also set at a camp.
13: Yeah, and there's nothing worse kind of than being somewhere you don't want to be as a kid and not having the power to change that. And that is basically the premise of the movie Holes, based on the book of the same name, which I think basically every millennial was required to read in elementary school. It stars a Disney Channel era Shia LaBeouf as the main character Stanley Yelnats. He's this ill-fated kid whose family is cursed and basically ends up at a work camp for teenagers. And the kids at the camp are forced to dig holes all over this hot, dried up lake bed. Mr. Sir, a character played by John Voight, explains.
18: What am I supposed to be looking for, Mr. Sir?
20: You're not looking for anything. You're building character. You take a bad boy, make him dig holes all day in the hot sun, and it turns him into a good boy. That's our philosophy here at Camp Green Lake.
13: This movie sort of follows like a long tradition of stories about kids who are kind of forgotten by adults or mistreated by the systems that are supposed to care for or reform them. But I think this kind of qualifies as a camp movie because, without spoiling too much, in the end, it's the kids against the counselors, and there are some real moments of connection between the kids who are at the camp as they try and figure out what's going on and how to get out of this camp that they're in.
14: Yeah, actually, that sort of relates to one of the major themes that we see in a lot of these camp movies. It's not exactly camp gone wrong or people who dislike camp, but there is a camp and its campers that are threatened by some kind of larger outside force. That is essentially the plot of Heavyweights, which I talked about earlier.
17: Right.
14: You know, this idyllic and accepting weight loss camp for boys, Camp Hope, is sold to an insane fitness guru who puts the campers through hell trying to make them lose weight. You know, so there's always some ragtag bunch of outsiders up against some bigger force, and they have to come in and save the day. That actually is also the plot of Theater Camp, which you talked about in our intro.
21: Look, Troy, I don't need to tell you that the bank has filed a notice of default.
22: What?
14: It tells the story of Adirondacks, a theater camp in upstate New York, and that becomes at risk of financial insolvency and foreclosure. And, you know, as usually happens in these camp movies, the lovable, if annoying, theater misfits, they manage to work together enough to keep the camp from being sold to the highest bidder.
17: You know, summer camp is really, it's a very special period of time. It's an adolescence. Many who don't know each other, you've got not too much supervision, and then you have this defined period of time. So in some ways, it sets up some interesting films. I mean, is that the reason why Hollywood keeps going back to this genre?
14: Yeah, I mean, I think the best camp movies are the ones that can kind of like put you in a place and feel like a kid, you know, to transport you.
17: Right.
14: And it is this contained atmosphere where you can have all these different adventures. And again, the hijinks can ensue. It becomes this really sort of fruitful environment in which to make a movie, I think. And it is this really magical feeling, you know, and my favorite camp movies, whether they're silly or serious, are the ones that sort of transport me back to that place and being that child that I was at that time.
13: Yeah, I think it's this sort of like beautiful balance of constraint and freedom, right? Like life at camp is pretty regimented,
17: right?
13: You wake up when the PA system goes off, you meet at flagpole, your meals are at scheduled times, your activities are at scheduled times. But there's also this just complete sense of freedom, right? That you're getting to do everything that a kid wants to do. You get to be with your friends all day. You get to try new activities. You stay up late in your bunks. You eat too much candy. And I think for me, the best camp movies remind us of what it is like to feel safe and free in equal measure at that time of life.
17: We're returning to our childhoods.
13: Yeah.
14: Yeah.
17: That was NPR's Kira Joaquim and Avery Keatley. Thanks to you both for joining us.
14: Thank you.
17: That is All Things Considered for Sunday, August 2nd. Have a great week.
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14: Coming up on the Arts Hour with me, Nikki Baady, the Canadian country pop superstar singer Shania Twain talks about how she got her big break.
26: It was a proper big wig, comes from Nashville, Tennessee. 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
14: Indian director Tarsim Singh on his cult classic film, The Fall, 2 decades on. And British singer-songwriter Nadine Shah shares who her Pakistani musical heroine is. Also on the show, Oscar-winning U.S. actor J.K. Simmons on playing bad guys, Chinese guitar trailblazer Shui-Fei Yang. We hear from one of my favorite writers and humorists in the world, the American essayist David Sedaris. And you'll hear my conversation with the Nigerian actor, writer, and director Uzoa Makapawa about her rom-com, Call of My Life. All that and more coming up on the Arts Hour.
27: Live from NPR News in Washington, I'm Janine Herbst. President Trump says he called off plans for a massive new attack on Iran at the request of Gulf allies.
28: We were all set to go. It's about at this time right now. And it would have been a massive attack. We're all set to go. But when the allies ask to call it off, you got to sort of say, well, let's see. And the reason they asked is they think there's a deal.
27: Trump says Iran and the U.S. had reached the perimeters of a deal, which includes reopening the Strait of Hormuz and addressing U.S. concerns about Iran's nuclear program. He says negotiations between Iran and the U.S. resume tomorrow. Now, just before he announced he was halting the planned attack, Iranian media said the foreign minister had warned regional countries of harsh retaliation if the U.S. followed through with threats to attack Iran's energy facilities. It's a busy last weekend of campaigning ahead of Michigan's contentious U.S. Senate primary Tuesday. As Michigan Public's Steve Carmody reports, the primary has implications far beyond the Great Lakes state.
29: The primary between Congresswoman Haley Stevens and former Detroit public health official Abdul El-Sayed is seen as a battle between the Democratic Party's establishment and progressive wings. Stevens has garnered a slew of endorsements from party leaders, including U.S. Senate Minority Leader Chuck Schumer. Meanwhile, El-Sayed has the backing of progressive stars, including Vermont Senator Bernie Sanders and Congresswoman Alexandria Ocasio-Cortez. Michigan's primary battle is not only about the direction of the National Democratic Party, but also whether Democrats or Republicans control the U.S. Senate next year. For NPR News, I'm Steve Carmody in Saginaw, Michigan.
27: Primaries will also be held Tuesday in Kansas, Missouri, Virginia, and Washington State. Tennessee holds a primary Thursday and Hawaii on Saturday. In Washington, at least 10 major wildfires are burning around the state, with three large ones in Spokane. Thousands of homes have been evacuated. Hundreds of structures in the state have been destroyed, and more are under threat. The state's governor declared a state of emergency. More than 5,000 acres have been burned. Two helicopters involved in battling large wildfire blazes in Greece have crashed into each other as the country continues to suffer from heat waves. Phil and Marks has more.
0: The crash between the two aircraft happened just west of the capital Athens on Sunday, said the local fire service. Greece's Prime Minister, Kyriakos Mitsotakis, warned there'd be difficult days ahead for his country as the extreme weather conditions have sparked fires across the Greek mainland and on several islands too. Firefighters say they're working under very challenging conditions with tens of thousands of hectares currently ablaze. Across Europe, countries including France and Spain have also battled fires of an often unprecedented scale in some regions as climate change drives higher than average temperatures over the summer months. For NPR News, I'm Willem Marks.
27: You're listening to NPR News from Washington. Flight attendants at WestJet, Canada's second biggest airline, are on strike today over pay. The Canadian Union of Public Employees represents 4,400 workers at the airline. Carrier had to cancel hundreds of flights. A key issue is how flight attendants are paid for duties performed while still on the ground. The union says some of that work is unpaid. The carrier says it's compensated. Both sides say they are willing to continue negotiations. A defunct part of SpaceX rocket is expected to slam into the moon this week. NPR's Jean-Delise Duster has more.
1: Scientists say a piece of a SpaceX Falcon 9 rocket will slam into the moon early Wednesday morning. This part of the rocket carried two lunar landers and scientific instruments to the moon in January 2025. Bill Gray, an astronomer who develops software that tracks objects in space, says it will hit the moon around 2:35 a.m. Eastern Time at more than 5,000 miles per hour. SpaceX did not intend for the piece to hit the moon, according to the Associated Press. NPR has reached out to SpaceX for comment but has not received a response. Scientists say the piece is expected to hit a sunlit side of the moon facing Earth, and the initial impact could be challenging to see, even with professional telescopes. Chandelise Duster, NPR News.
27: U.S. futures contracts are trading higher at this hour. Dow futures are up nearly 0.4%. NASDAQ futures are up about 0.75%. S&P 500 futures are up around 0.5%. 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
7: Hello and welcome to The Arts Hour from the BBC World Service. I'm Nikki Beatty, bringing you a star-studded lineup of global guests and some cultural companionship with the best arts and culture conversation from across the BBC and beyond. Coming up, the country pop Canadian superstar singer Shania Twain talks about how she got her big break. Indian director Tarsim Singh on his cult classic film The Fall, 2 decades on. And British singer, songwriter and actor Nadine Shah shares her Pakistani musical heroine. Also on the show, Oscar-winning US actor J.K. Simmons on playing bad guys, Chinese guitar trailblazer Zhuifei Yang, and we hear from one of my favorite writers in the world, world, the American essayist and humorist David Sedaris. That's not all, though. Later in the show, you'll hear my conversation with the actor, writer and director Uzo Amakapawa about her rom-com, Call of My Life, which has been breaking box office records in Nigeria. And we welcome back as our cultural critic on today's Arts Hour, bringing her hot take on all today's fare, Zing Sing. So before we go any further, Zing, do you have a cultural highlight that you want to recommend to the world?
6: I would love to recommend a book called Taiwan Travelogue by Yang Shuangzi, which won the International Booker Prize. I think you featured it on the Arts Hour.
7: We did.
6: And it's a brilliant story about almost a proto-Anthony Bourdain-type travel writer from Japan, who's a woman, who goes on this kind of almost diplomatic trip to Taiwan to sample the country because it's now a Japanese colony. And she ends up falling in love with her female translator and interpreter. And it's a beautiful love story wrapped in a kind of ode to Taiwanese food. I mean, it left me feeling so hungry because some of the descriptions of food in that novel are so brilliantly vivid and realized. And it's also a great introduction to Taiwan as a country and its complicated history.
7: Thank you, Zing. First then, before Taylor Swift, there was Shania Twain, one of the most successful country music pop crossover artists ever. That don't impress me much. Come On Over, released in 1997, remains the biggest selling album by a female solo artist of all time. No other country album has sold more copies. She's back, age 60, having faced some struggles in recent years with a new album, Little Miss Twain. After contracting Lyme disease from a tick bite in 2003, Shania Twain literally lost her singing voice and had to undergo surgery. Her upbringing, too, was full of hurdles. Her parents were in a toxic and often violent relationship, and one day Shania became sole guardian of her siblings when both her mother and father were killed in a car accident. She told the BBC's Lauren Laverne about the moment she heard what had happened.
8: I collapsed hearing that news over the phone. My sister called me, and I could hear my little brother howling in the background. We were all just wailing together. The kids could not be separated after that accident. They needed to stay together.
9: And so then at 22, you become responsible for them, for the whole family, also for dealing with the personal and business affairs of your parents and their working life. How did you get through the time that followed? It must have been so difficult.
8: I leave Toronto, of course. I'm back in the family, the last family home that we had, and that the kids were still living in when my parents died, and moved back in. I have to do a lot of things I know nothing about, like take out a second mortgage for the house to sustain what's going to happen next until the business equipment can be sold from the tree planting, and I'm selling vehicles off, and I'm in lawyer's office regularly dealing with the insurance because the passengers in the vehicle were suing and the truck driver was suing and everybody was, there was so many complexities to the accident itself. I had to understand the accident reports, things nobody would ever want to have to ever, you know, have to go through step by step. Just terrible. And I wasn't allowed to grieve because I'm thrown into this state of guardianship.
9: You had to give up on music, really. You were just overwhelmed by dealing with what had happened and looking after your family. But then your mother's friend, the woman who would become your first manager, Mary Bailey, found you a job. It was at the Deerhurst Golf Resort in Ontario. What did it involve?
8: I was singing in a cast of four other singers. The band had a horn section. I was very thrilled with that because I played the trumpet in high school. So I'm in this variety show at this golf resort, 6 hours from our hometown of Timmins. So we're quite far south now. And I had to move the kids to Huntsville, to this town, because I had an income that was steady and I could still sing. I couldn't travel around and leave the family. So I was very lucky to have this, as far as I'm concerned, at least in a permanent, steady job, and we all, us kids, can stay together.
9: But at one point, Mary arranged for someone to come from Nashville to watch you perform. Tell me about that. How did it go?
8: So for the 3 years that I'm singing at the resort, I continue to write music, of course. Writing, songwriting is at my core. That is what I, that's my joy. And, you know, the stage paid the bills and the songwriting was my love and the dream. I kept sharing my demo tapes with Mary. You know, she became like a second mother, honestly. And she would give me feedback. She sends the demo to somebody she knows in Nashville from her early days. He's a Nashville music lawyer, and he's blown away to the point where he comes all the way to the resort to see me sing live. And when I sang the song Wind Beneath My Wings, he just couldn't believe it. And now at this point, I've been at the resort for a while. I can sing in stilettos. I can wear a sequin gown. I can present more like a world-class performer.
9: So you've learned the skills of the trade, really.
8: I learned so much at this resort. I thought I would be there forever, paying bills, which I was grateful to be able to do. I knew eventually the kids would go away, and it would be too late for me to have a career. And I was only 30 when I had my first top 10 song. So the stall was there in my efforts to become a recording artist. But the heavens opened because I was finally discovered.
9: Finally.
8: Like a proper discovery. It was a proper bigwig, comes from Nashville, Tennessee.
9: And offers you a big fat record contract. It's the dream. The dream.
8: And I go to Nashville, Tennessee, and I sit around that big round conference table and they say, Little Miss Twain, please sign your name.
10: Shania Twain. Today's cultural critic is Zing Sing. Did that impress you much?
6: Very good.
8: Sorry, I just had to do that.
6: I mean, I was really shocked to hear about Shania Twain's backstory.
8: Me
6: I guess
8: too.
6: Because when you listen to her music, there's no trace of this kind of traumatic upbringing or past. I grew up listening to her music, and for me, she was always a kind of country pop singer, uncomplicated, singing about boys and love. But to hear that she's come from this kind of background is actually really makes me reconsider her as an artist.
10: Oh, me too, in the best possible way. So where does she sit musically in terms of your tastes?
6: I think she definitely was of a very early 2000s era of women in country pop. People like Faith Hill, Jessica Simpson, Shania Twain was probably the queen of all of those. And then shading into groups of more conventional pop girls like Britney Spears, Christina Aguilera. She felt very much of that generation.
10: Yeah.
6: So it's amazing that at the age of 60, she's still making country music. And I do think there's a whole new generation of young country stars like Shaboozey, like Ella Langley, who are still kind of paying homage to this queen of country.
10: I love Ella Langley. So what is the new album like in your expert musical opinion?
6: I think it's Shania through and through. It's really country. I don't think, in a way, it's almost comforting that she hasn't really changed up her approach to music. It still feels very much her. I mean, I would have loved to kind of almost hear more of her personal story and her past in the music that she makes. But maybe for whatever reason, it's not something she wants to put out there.
10: But I wonder if we go back and listen to her lyrics with this not new knowledge about what she's been through, whether we would find hints of that in her earlier lyrics.
6: I think it's incredible that she's still performing.
10: Yeah.
6: At all, given the fact that she had Lyme disease. I saw her 2 years ago at Glastonbury. She's opened this year for Harry Styles. You would never know that she at one point had completely lost her voice.
10: Thank you, Zing. You're listening to The Arts Hour from the BBC World Service. What does it feel like to be a director whose film flops at the box office and isn't appreciated at the time, but is now seen as a bit of a masterpiece? That's what the BBC's Eleni Jones asked Indian filmmaker Tarsem Singh. It's 20 years since his extraordinary 2006 movie The Fall was released, in which an injured stuntman relates an elaborate and fantastical fable to a young girl, and then finds himself in the surreal imaginary world that he's constructed. The Fall fell off a cinematic cliff because the high concept meant it couldn't find backing or decent distribution in a hostile Hollywood environment. Tarsim Singh was a bit of an outsider, which was probably a contributing factor. He'd largely worked on music videos and commercials at the time. Well, here he is, taking us back 20 years before his film became the cult classic it is today.
11: How'd you hurt your arm?
12: My head.
11: Me too.
13: I'll tell you a story.
15: How would you describe the film setting, you know, in space and time?
16: It kind of is timeless. That's why I think in retrospect, it is aging much better than it did. Because when it came out, people were looking at it as, oh, is this naive? Is this what? And I just went like, oh, you're in a kid's imagination. You can do pretty much whatever you want.
17: They rode down from the high mountain deserts to a place he loved. A palace in the middle of a lake.
27: And what about these amazing locations that we see throughout the film? Is it true that the little girl, the actress who plays Alexandria, that she helped inspire them?
16: Yes. I'm going to all these locations that I'm doing commercials in. I just thought, I'll go there. And once I know the background of what the girl is imagining, I showed her all the pictures. And she pointed at this and that. And of course, if you think my work was ambitious, you have to listen to a kid talk. I mean, hers thing was 10 times more ambitious. And I just said, no. This is where we can go. So after about 28 countries, I think we pretty much had the story down because I didn't have the background of the people, all the characters that I was introducing. I just said over the years, I'll figure it out. And whenever I get a commercial, I will only do commercials in those areas and I'd get those areas and fit them into the story. So it is a bit of a retrofitting on what she imagined.
27: Yeah, it's a wonderfully practical approach to making a totally fantastical story, just tagging it on the end of your commercial work.
16: It's not really how you... I always tell people that, you know, I didn't really have a solid script. We had an outline. And I just said, the child's going to make it.
27: Well, this is kind of what's fascinating about the story behind the story of The Fall, if you like, because I know, you know, it struggled to find distribution. You've talked about struggling to find finance, all of that. And then over the years, its reputation has really built steadily and it's now a much beloved classic, I think widely considered so. Why do you think it is? What's changed?
16: It is a polarizing film because nobody knew what bucket to put it into. I remember when we showed it to people, they just want to know, you know, who's it for? And they go like, actually, it's for everybody. But it was kind of sabotaged up front and it kind of got completely taken off. Nobody wanted it. And it took me another 2 years to put it out myself. So I don't think the audience changes much. Like if it had a bigger, let's say, you know, critics behind it, it would have worked because then people have said, oh, it's this. Let me give it the time that I need to give. It's kind of like, you know, context. Like context is to a painting. And you see it on the side of the road and you go like, maybe $80. You see it in the museum and you think like, 800 million? I don't know. It just becomes that. But the critics that came and just completely ate it up and just said like, you know, polarizingly hated it or loved it. And I just kind of became aware of that. So the audience now kind of who are looking for something off-center and are okay with polarizing film, but a lot of the newer people that saw it or saw that time as children are now critics. So they kind of like lionized it and came out.
13: We're a strange pair, aren't we?
11: Are you trying to save my soul?
10: Tarsim Singh talking about his film, The Fall. Our critic on today's Arts Hour is Zing Singh. Are you a fan of the film, Zing?
6: I actually remember seeking it out on DVD, which is exactly what you talked about, the DVD revival of films that flopped at the box office.
10: Yes.
6: And I was completely blown away. And if anything, it made me sad that I didn't see it in cinemas.
10: Yes.
6: Because it's obviously such a cinematic vision. But, you know, I think the idea that a film can fail at the box office but get a second wind and a second go of success is really heartening for a lot of filmmakers.
10: So having seen it, why do you think it didn't land at the time?
6: I mean, as you say, it's incredibly high concept. It's a story within a story. It's a little bit like 1001 Arabian Nights, where someone is relating all these fantastical stories to a kind of passive audience. And I think maybe the visuals were just too imaginative and out there and fanciful for people to really get a grip on it. I mean, the costumes are incredible.
14: Oh, they're amazing.
6: But at the same time, they're completely placeless. Like, you don't really know, is this a period film?
14: Is it the future?
6: Fantasy?
14: Yeah.
6: Exactly.
14: Yeah.
6: But I think that's also one of the reasons why it really had this revival when it came out on DVD, because people were so gripped by how it looked.
14: Would you go and see it in the cinema today?
6: I would 100% see it in a cinema. Get Tarsim on it.
14: Yes. Do you have another cult classic in mind that perhaps went under the radar when it was originally released that you'd recommend to people listening today?
6: I think everyone will have heard of this, but Rocky Horror Picture Show completely flopped at the box office, and it was kind of relegated to midnight showings because the distributors didn't know what to do with it. And then they realized that people were just turning up to these midnight screenings, knowing all the lyrics, dressing up.
14: Taking little bits to throw at the screen.
6: Exactly.
14: Not that I'm encouraging that.
6: No, respect your local cinema.
14: Yes.
6: But that became part of its whole revival and resurrection as a kind of cult classic. And I think now it's one of the films that gets shown the most consistently, even after it's come out.
14: So have you been to a sort of midnight screening of the Rocky Horror Picture Show?
6: It's so fun.
14: I highly encourage it. I love it. Thank you so much, Zing. You're with The Arts Hour, and I'm Nikki Beatty. Singer and songwriter Nadine Shah was born in northeast England to a British mother with Norwegian descent and a father from Pakistan. Her musical influences growing up were therefore a diverse mix, from Mariah Carey to Urdu ghazals, something which is reflected in her richly textured work. Ahead of her appearance at the legendary BBC summer series of classical concerts, The Proms, she spoke to Nick Ahad about a legendary Pakistani singer, Abida Parveen, who had a profound effect on young Nadine.
2: My father would play Abida Parveen's music to me growing up, and I think hers was the first Pakistani female voice that I'd heard, where the woman was singing in a much lower register. Just like when I first heard Nina Simone for the first time.
3: Right.
2: And, you know, I haven't always been a smoker, but I have always had a very, very low kind of baritone vocal. And so I was just drawn to these women, Abida Parveen being one of them. And it was so different from every other Pakistani singer or Indian singer that I'd heard, you know, from Bollywood. Always so, so high and quite unattainable to me. But it's the power. I don't speak fluent Urdu either. And it doesn't matter when I listen to Abida Parveen, because there is something very spiritual that I get from her music. Even though I don't speak the language, it really doesn't matter to me. And so, yeah, as part of my upbringing, she's, you know, me and my father, I idolize her. And yeah, I think it's her spirit and the way that she uses her vocal. Not often, I think, vocalists are considered musicians. I think sometimes people might say things like, oh, they're just a singer.
3: Right.
2: Oh, yeah, they just sing.
3: Right.
2: Abida Parveen sings. And the way that she uses her her vocal is, it's otherworldly, and it is so skilled. And I think that's been a massive inspiration to me, to really hone in on the skill of my vocal.
3: I think as well, when I listen to your music, I can hear those influences. This might sound like a really strange thing to say, although probably not for me, but I can hear your mixed heritageness in your music. Is that something that you're aware of?
2: It's something I'm aware of because people told me.
3: Right.
2: But it wasn't a conscious decision. But then now it's been pointed out, I do hear it. But of course, it makes perfect sense, because that's what I grew up listening to. So it's like the Eastern scale and what have you, and the way that I'll slide over certain notes and go in between certain notes as well is way more typical of Southeast Asia than in Western music. And because my father has a beautiful singing voice also. You know, it's a muscle, and you have to inherit it from somewhere, and it's him. And it's also, it's half hearing as well, and it's the music that I listened to growing up.
3: Finally, just quickly tell us about your new album that's on the way.
2: I genuinely am very proud of this one, but it has been a real labour of love. It's been very difficult to make financially for many different reasons. I decided also not to work with the same producer that I'd worked with for five albums. No falling out, nothing like that. I just wanted to know if I could do it myself. And I wanted to get myself out of that routine and just, you know, to really push myself and see what I was capable of. And it turns out quite a lot, you know. It turns out I'm quite capable. And it's, I suppose it's my proudest work to date. And I imagine that the first single will be coming out, you know, the beginning of next year.
14: Nadine Shah, I am a big fan. And sidebar, you may have heard me singling out her acting performance as a suffragette in the recent film Virginia Woolf's Night and Day. And this was a rumour when I wrote this little piece of information earlier, but it's now been announced that she's doing the music for a Royal Shakespeare Company theatre production and she's going to be actually acting in it. Zing, you are our cultural critic today, so back to her music. Can you in any way hear all the varied influences from her childhood, from her life and ethnicities in her work?
6: I think there's a real depth to Nadine's music. And I think initially when you listen to it, it feels very straightforwardly influenced by dark wave music, by, you know, music by people like New Order. But actually, when you listen to it more, there is that kind of textured influence, which I think comes from this unique upbringing and heritage that she's had.
14: Yeah.
6: And it's interesting that we talk a lot about musicians who initially reject the influences and the tastes of their parents, but then kind of come full circle to what their parents were listening to.
14: Yeah. Abida Parveen, for people who don't know, is the queen of Sufi music. That's how she's referred to. And that kind of Qawwali voice is amazing. And I can hear some of that in Nadine's vocals sometimes. We can listen to a snippet of Nadine in action on stage for her BBC prom. This is the track Greatest Dancer, and she's joined by the orchestra Royal Northern Sinfonia, conducted by Ellie Slorak.

Nadine Schell performing at this year's BBC Proms. That's it for part one of the show, but don't go away, still to come. The actor J.K. Simmons on playing an Irish-American gangster, writer David Sedaris on people stealing his work, and I'll be talking to Nigerian star Uzoamakapawa. The Arts Hour's back after this.

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5: BBC News with Nick Miles. In Pakistan, a suicide bomber has killed at least 14 other people outside a police station in Khyber Pakhtunkhwa province. At least six policemen were among the dead. The Pakistani Taliban said it carried out the attack. President Trump has said new talks with Iran will begin on Monday on reopening the Strait of Hormuz and ending Tehran's nuclear program. On Saturday, he said he'd cancelled planned strikes against Iran on their request. Earlier, Iran said it was close to a deal with Oman on managing traffic through the strait. The US president also confirmed reports that the US Treasury jointly intervened with Japan last week to prop up the yen. That's after the Japanese currency fell to a 40-year low. A Sudanese human rights group says 35 people have been killed in a drone strike by the army on a traditional court session in the western Darfur region. The attack occurred in an area controlled by the paramilitary Rapid Support Forces. An EU naval mission led by Italy in the Mediterranean has boarded an oil tanker suspected of being part of Russia's so-called shadow fleet. Italy's Ministry of Defence said the tanker, the Torpaio, was intercepted sailing from Benin to Istanbul. The Brazilian president, Luiz Inácio Lula da Silva, has launched his campaign to be re-elected in October. The 80-year-old highlighted what he called his stamina and good health. An earthquake measuring 5.4 in magnitude has struck near the Egyptian city of Suez. Journalists in Cairo said they felt tremors. There are no reports of damage or casualties so far. And the pop star Ariana Grande has said she will withdraw from public appearances. Her representative said she would step back from visibility because of endless public scrutiny. And that is the latest BBC World Service News.
6: Welcome back to the Arts Hour from the BBC World Service with me, Nikki Beatty. And if you've only just joined us, in the first half of the show, we heard Canadian country megastar Shania Twain, the Indian film director Tarsem Singh, and the English singer Nadine Shah on her Pakistani musical inheritance. Coming up, the ever-witty writer and unique observer of life, US author David Sedaris, music from the pioneering Chinese guitarist Shuefei Yang, and my conversation with Uzo Amakapawa, a leading light in Nigeria's Nollywood. First, though, J.K. Simmons is a powerful and prolific American actor who's probably best known for his role as the megalomaniacal music teacher in the 2014 film Whiplash, which won him a hugely deserved Oscar. He was superb in the dual roles of Howard Silk in the TV series Counterpart and has carved a bit of an acting furrow playing flawed characters. His latest is as an Irish-American mob leader in The Westies, an MGM crime series set amongst the Irish and Italian gangs of 1980s New York. J.K. Simmons spoke to the BBC's Roman Kemp about the series and his role.
7: He just killed a made man. The Italians outnumber us about 100-1. They're going to come after us with everything they got. And the feds are paying a lot of attention. Watch your back.
8: JK, I mean, look, it goes without saying pretty instantly in the show, it's not for the faint-hearted. I'll say that much.
9: No. Don't watch it with your preschoolers, please.
10: No.
8: There you go. Exactly. You play Eamon Sweeney, who's the gang leader. And the series, it starts, I guess, at a pivotal moment, wouldn't you say?
9: It does. I mean, the script by Chris Brancato and Michael Payne just dives right into the deep end immediately. Yeah, and it's like, we'll get to know these people later, but right now, this is what's going on.
8: So what is that moment that you're saying there? So how would you describe it for people?
9: It's the first of many moments of mayhem in the script. I'm like the anti-spoiler police.
8: Sorry.
9: I don't want to just there.
8: Yeah.
9: But I guess we just do have some laughs.
8: Yeah.
7: We got to send a message. Keep out of Hell's Kitchen.
10: Nobody is going to forget that we Irish built this neighborhood.
7: Nasty business, didn't I tell you?
8: And Jackie, you lived in New York in the 80s, right?
9: I lived in Hell's Kitchen in the 80s when this show takes place. Yeah,
8: yeah. So, I was going to say, were you aware of the history before you got the project through?
9: Yeah, yeah. And I was an actor / waiter at the time, going out of town to do regional theater jobs. And basically when I was living in Hell's Kitchen, I was waiting tables at Joe Allen or one of the joints in the neighborhood and walking home at 1 a.m. with a pocket full of cash and doing a lot of this.
8: Wow.
9: Yeah.
8: But as well, you've brought us so many fantastic characters and bad guys, I guess you could call them, Spider-Man to Whiplash. Why is it so fun, I guess, playing a baddie or someone that, you know, that's got that extra bit of grit?
9: It's for me, the big challenge often is finding the humanity in this, you know, whether it's the head of the Aryan Brotherhood or the head of the Irish gang in Hell's Kitchen who's doing, you know, unspeakable things for his own personal gain. If there's not some glimpse of humanity in the writing, I don't know how to find my way into that. And there's, you know, despite all the mayhem, as we've mentioned, there is a soft Irish heart at the core of Eamon Sweeney. And I kept hoping for and finding opportunities to embrace that.
6: J.K. Simmons. Zing Sing. J.K. Simmons seems like such a lovely, learned, balanced human being. Why do you think he's so often cast as these pretty intimidating, often nasty characters?
11: I guess he's just got a look about him. His physicality is that of a villain. Apologies to J.K. Simmons, who I think is a very lovely man. But, you know, those kind of narrowed eyes, the shaved head, the kind of square jaw. He's not what you call a leading man. He's what you call a character actor. And I think those are the men who are so good at playing baddies.
6: Also, I think as a character actor, you can almost guarantee a lifetime of work. Whereas if you're a lead actor, if you're a star, a hero or a heroine, your work is minimized in some way.
11: It's a little bit like being a Premier League footballer. You've got maybe 10, 15 years of being at the very top of your game.
6: Yes.
11: And then you'll drop off as you age. But character actors are consistently employed throughout their lives, much like J.K. Simmons has been.
6: Yeah. Well, I am really enjoying the Westies. So I just watched episode 4. What are your thoughts on it, though?
11: For me, it's like a combination between The Departed, which is a Boston crime movie, famously based on Inferno Affairs, the Hong Kong film, and Say Nothing, which is the Disney Plus series about the Irish Troubles. So it's like this beautiful combination of two very distinct genres, but set in a New York of the 80s, which feels like a fresh kind of take on everything. It's really

0: much, Zing. You're listening to The Arts Hour from the BBC World Service. Uzoamakapawa is a Nigerian actor, writer and director whose latest film, Call of My Life, has been described as a Nigerian rom-com. Set in Lagos, she plays Soluchi, or Sol, a 31-year-old call center worker who's emotionally wounded and recovering from a bad relationship.
1: BLC, my name is Sol. How may I help you?
2: Oh, hey, it's Sol. It's you.
3: You have a sonorous voice.
0: When a chance phone call introduces her to the kind and attentive Eli, she finds herself drawn to the possibility of love again. To embrace the happiness she deserves, Soluchi must overcome her fear of rejection and learn to open her heart. When I spoke to Uzoamaka, she told me that the premise of the film drew on her own experience, though not in the way you might expect.
1: I did work in a call center for 2 years. That was my day job. And it was fun. It was a fun experience. I loved working there and I just took notes. It was very interesting. I'm such a big, you know, observer.
0: Yes.
1: Even of my own life, when, you know, when I go through life and I go through experiences, it's almost like I'm an outsider watching myself go through these things. So working at the call center, I was so interested in just how the relationships at the call center happened and the calls that came in, oftentimes calls unrelated to even the network that I was working for. And I was just curious about those things and made notes every now and then.
0: Well, it was really clear to me that you'd done some research, because we established very quickly in the film that the demand for productivity at speed from the employees is needed. There's no room for going off script and being an empath.
1: Yes.
0: But tell me, the film's been described as a Nigerian rom-com. How would you describe it?
1: I would describe it as a rom-com, period.
0: Okay, good. Because my next question was going to be, I also saw it described as a Nollywood rom-com, and I wanted to know what would constitute a Nollywood film as opposed to just a film from Nigeria or a film made in Lagos. Is there a formula to a Nollywood film?
1: I don't know that there is. I personally, at least, I think that when you're in the Nigerian film industry, the audiences within the Nigerian industry consider you a Nollywood actor as opposed to just an actor. They call you a Nollywood filmmaker just because it's a way to identify you. But I don't know that it has any bearing on it being referred to as a film, basically, or as a Nigerian film or as a Nollywood film. I think that when you make a film that everyone can connect to, especially addressing themes that are universally, you know, recognizable, such as love and heartbreak and hurt and grief and things like this, then you can call it, you know, a film, simply a film.
0: I'm very familiar with the formula used for Bollywood films, and people who work in Hindi cinema, in the language of Hindi, do not necessarily want to be described as Bollywood, because Bollywood means singing and dancing, a villain and a vamp, a hero and a heroine. So that's where that question was coming from. This film has done extremely well at the box office in Nigeria.
1: Yes.
0: Tell me a little bit about the responses that you've heard. What's resonating with people?
1: I think that the audiences are responding to, for lack of a better word, honesty. I don't want to be, you know, so cliche, but it is. The characters kind of, they feel like people that you know or people that we've been. You know, when I think that when stories reflect people's sort of emotions instead of just manipulating them, audiences tend to embrace them. It was very deliberate even in the writing for me. I wanted characters that felt true. I wanted them to dress normally as opposed to like having these costumey, even just down to the hair and the makeup and the things that they said. I wanted them to feel real. I wanted them to feel ordinary.
0: So the look of the film is gorgeous, even when we are in an area that is not traditionally gorgeous. Tell us a little bit about the director, Dammy Twitch. I know that he's a famous music video director. He's shot things for Davido. But this is his debut feature. Tell me what it was like working with him.
1: Interestingly, I'd worked with him on a music video. In 2024. I was the video vixen in that video. And so that was the first time I had worked with him.

0: And for Call of My Life, he brought just the beauty of music videos into Call of My Life.
1: Yeah.
0: Working with him was just, it showed me just how vast filmmaking can be, because leading up to that, I had done, like, you know, film, but in very controlled, very, you know, restricted ways. But with him, it was just boundless, and he wanted to show Lagos beautifully.
1: Yeah.
0: It was very important to him that Lagos is not just this gritty, this thing that when we see in film is always gritty and, you know, it's sad and it's violent. Yes, you know, Lagos is a lot, but it was important to him that this world, that he created a beautiful world for Lagos, and that he showed that Lagos could be a romantic city. And so every single time that we went out to film, that was top of mind for him.
1: Yeah.
0: He wanted Soul to show up in this city looking beautiful, and for the city to complement Soul as well.
1: Well, mission accomplished. Tell me what languages we're hearing in the film. So I mean, obviously there's English, but then
0: yes.
1: I guessed that there was Nigerian pidgin and Igbo, but I don't know. So what were we listening to?
0: Yes, there's English, there's Igbo, and there's pidgin.
1: Okay, so
0: yes.
1: Your character does an Igbo tongue twister before she starts her shift, for example.
0: Yes.
1: Can you do
0: yes.
1: that for us now, or have you forgotten it?
0: Oh, no. I remember it. It's the first one that she does is...
1: And is it just gobbledygook, or does it mean something?
0: When you translate it literally...
1: It doesn't make sense.
0: It doesn't exactly make sense, but it's like... So for instance... it says the seamstress. Are you sad that a chicken has laid an egg on the cloth that you are making?
1: Okay.
0: But when you, so the aqua, for instance, aqua, right?
1: Yes.
0: She says, "Wan yin aqua aqua." Aqua means clothes.
1: Okay.
0: And aqua also means egg.
1: Ah.
0: Aqua also means to sew.
1: Okay.
0: Aqua. Aqua also means to cry. So it's one word that just means so
1: three
0: much.
1: Different things. Okay. Oh, I love
0: four
1: it.
0: Four different things. Yes.
1: I love. So would there be a film made purely in Igbo that would then have to have subtitles in other parts of Nigeria, for example?
0: Yes.
1: Okay.
0: Because in Nollywood, there are different parts of Nollywood, right? There's Nollywood happening in eastern Nigeria. There's Nollywood happening in northern Nigeria.
1: Right.
0: Nollywood happening in western Nigeria and other cultures as well. So the Igbo bits of Nollywood, they shoot in Igbo and then translate. They have subtitles in English. Same with the north, same with the west. So that all happens where, like, people, we have different languages within Nollywood.
1: Yeah. Wow.
0: Yeah.
1: So Sol has a fellow worker in the call center who has hearing difficulties, which is a little bit problematic when you're answering phones and listening to people with problems to fix. That's your job in a call center.
0: Yes.
1: Where did that idea come from?
0: Well, when I was working at the call center,
1: yeah.
0: I had hearing issues at some point.
1: You did?
0: I did, because you have the headphones on for hours and hours, and you have people yelling to your ears, and you have angry customers and all of these things. So it happened where, like, I stopped. I wasn't hearing for a while. So I then went to the hospital and had it flushed, had my ear flushed, and it became okay. But it came from real life.
1: Okay.
0: It came from real life. Yes.
1: Well, Eli describes Sol's voice as sonorous. And I just wanted to end by asking you, can you feel what someone's personality is like, what they are like through their voice?
0: Yes, sometimes.
1: Okay.
0: Yes. You can be wrong sometimes, but you can make out what a person is like off of just hearing their voice.
1: If you want to know whether Eli was right to read into Sol's voice, you will have to see the film Call of My Life. Uzo Amaka, thank you so very much.
0: Oh, thank you so much. You're so kind.
1: Uzo Amaka Power, and look out for Call of My Life in a movie theatre or on a streamer soon. You're listening to The Arts Hour from the BBC World Service with me, Nikki Beatty. I was introduced to the writing of the coruscating American essayist David Sedaris in the late 1990s when a friend gave me his collection, Holidays on Ice. I have loved his work ever since. If you do nothing else, please read his Santaland Diaries essay. Better still, listen to him reading it. He transforms the absurdities of everyday life into stories of startling insight, razor-sharp wit and disarming honesty. They work especially well when he reads them aloud, either on the radio or on his sell-out global book tours. When the BBC's Nick Grimshaw caught up with him recently, David Sedaris, with his trademark dry wit, explained why he put so much energy into his stage shows.
2: It's the only way that people can't rip me off. You know what I mean? Like, people make a choice now, right? Do I steal something or do I pay for it? And so people are actually doing you a favor. When I saw something the other day, I was horrified. It was on Instagram. And it was this woman goes into a bookstore, scans a book with her phone, and then gets the entire audiobook read by AI. And then you can change the voice. You can get, you know, Clark Gable to read it to you, or you get Twiggy to read it to you. And it's complete stealing on top of stealing, right? So sometimes when people complain about my ticket prices, I'm like, sorry. Found one way, you can't rip me off.
3: You can't rip me off. Yeah. And I want to talk to you about your imagination. You know, I feel like your writing, for me, you always notice details that maybe, you know, somebody might walk past. Have you always had that inquisitive brain, or is that something that you've trained yourself to do over the years?
2: I guess I've always paid attention, I suppose. Mm-hmm. I'm not a big phone person, right? So I'm not looking down on my phone. The problem is now when you pay attention, all you see are people looking at their phones.
3: Mm-hmm. And you, I watched an interview with you recently where you talked about, I think you were in Alabama maybe, and you went to the post office and someone was like, why did you do that? You can just do it all on the internet. And you were like, no, I want to walk to the post office. I want to see life. Is that like harder and harder to do now in the age that we live to, you know, experience real life humans?
2: No, because I don't really partake in a lot of the online stuff. Mm-hmm. Like, I don't like shopping online.
3: No.
2: I like going into a place. And here's one thing I found, like, just store-wise, right? Like, if you go into, like, a chain store, that's when you get, how's your money going so far? Got any big plans for the weekend? But if you go to the kind of store I was normally too intimidated to go into, you very rarely get that.
3: You never get it.
2: No, you very rarely get that.
3: Yeah.
2: Like, you get, like, actual people who have, I walked in the store and this guy, it was in San Francisco. It was amazing within 2 minutes how much I knew about him. And it was just, you know, it was like, oh, my boyfriend was sewing a button on my shirt. And it's like, okay, you can't sew and you have a boyfriend. And just, I just learned so much and I bought something just because I wanted to make him happy. I wanted to buy something from him.
3: Do you like, are you someone that likes a chatty, like, cab driver? Because I always quite like a chat with a stranger on the street or in a cab.
2: I love it.
3: I love that.
2: And you get so many good stories from just talking to a driver. Gosh, I've gotten so many good things over the years by talking to drivers.
3: I want to talk to you about your brand new book. It's called The Land and Its People, but that was not what it was always going to be called. There was a sort of working title for you.
2: Yeah, I was in Edinburgh a couple of years ago and I was in some natural history museum and it was a dusty jar and the label read The Testicles of an Old Sparrow in Winter. And I thought, oh, that's going to be my book title. But then there was a big chain of stores in the United States and they said they wouldn't carry the book if I called it that. And my publisher didn't say, okay, change the title. But then I found a better title. So I was okay, but I saw my new book title.
3: Uh-huh.
2: Okay.
3: Okay.
2: The other day I was in this church. I was showing somebody this church, right? And the church has like a book sale. You know, you buy a book for like 50p. And it was an old book and it was called Flowers Through the Years, Book One. And then I thought, I think there's something there. But so I'm thinking about Candles Through the Years, Book One.
3: Book One.
2: Because how much can candles have changed? And just the idea that there might be a book two and a book three, I think might be good.
3: I think that's good. Yeah, the evolution of the wick.
1: David Sedaris, and he is currently on a massive global tour, and his latest collection of writing is The Land and Its People. Zing Sing, I know you're a fan too. What is it that you like about his work and about him?
4: First of all, he's incredibly funny. He's maybe the funniest writer alive.
1: Yes.
4: If you like the on-screen work of someone like Larry David, you will love David Sedaris. And I think he brings a really idiosyncratic view of the world to everything that he does. I mean, I still think sometimes when I see a piece of litter on the ground, I still think of an essay he wrote about being the guy who walks around his neighborhood with a bin bag, picking up all the litter for everyone else. And he somehow manages to make this not seem, you know, preachy or obsequious, but incredibly hilarious. And I think he's so funny when he's talking about family as well.
1: Yes,
4: one of the funniest memoirists about family.
1: I think you're absolutely right. And you compared, or you said that people might, if they like Larry David, like David Sedaris. I so agree. It's a really good comparison to draw. Writers are not always natural performers. Why do you think people flock to his shows?
4: I think he's created a kind of personality around himself and his work, because his work is so deeply personal. It's about his upbringing, his family life, the everyday things that he goes through. And I think the kind of combination of seeing that person live, hearing them read it aloud, but also, you know, David Sedaris, for people who don't know, is also a huge admirer of fashion. So you'll find him in these amazing avant-garde Japanese designers all the time. The combination of all of that is incredible.
1: That's a really good insight. Thank you so much, Singh. We end the Arts Hour with a particularly special music performance. Shui Fei Yang was incredibly the first guitar player in China to enter a music school and has since become the world's most renowned Chinese classical guitarist. She came into the BBC studios to play live, but first, here she is talking to Katie Derham about her musical upbringing.
5: My parents mainly listen to Chinese music.
6: Yeah. So in your absolutely every fibre of your being, then you understand that Chinese traditional music.
5: Very true, actually. Especially when I'm going back to transcribe some of the traditional Chinese music, I realized that, you know, people say that my playing is very fluid, very lyrical. Mm. And when I go back to play Chinese music, I realize that that is my blood. That is where it comes from, because I come from the Chinese cultural background and Chinese art. Chinese music is very lyrical, very expressive, very free. And that's where it comes from.
6: What then drew you to the classical guitar then? What made you want to take this instrument on?
5: It wasn't my choice. So I didn't even know about, I never heard of classical guitar. And then I was a very energetic child, and my parents wanted me to learn a musical instrument, but they were thinking of accordion, because accordion was the most popular instrument back then, because accordions are like a portable piano and to accompany choirs. There are lots of choirs. So they wanted me to learn accordion from the music teacher teaching in my primary school. And my teacher left, the music teacher left the guitar. She organized a guitar group. So she kind of just, they just kind of pushed me in the guitar group. And I didn't even know about guitar. I don't know what guitar was. So now looking back, I think it's a destiny. I felt that the guitar chose me.
6: And your guitar is very special. I was noticing when you came into the studio that you said, oh, it's a very heavy guitar. Why is it so heavy?
5: It's not a traditional build. Traditional guitars are very light. This is made by Australian maker Greg Smallman. He used a new technique. It's a double back.
6: Mm-hmm.
5: So it gives a very resonant sound. Traditional guitars, like Spanish guitars, they're usually quite percussive, quite clean and dry sound. Mm. But playing Spanish music is really, really good. And Samoan guitars are very heavy, but also very resonant.
6: So, well, we're going to hear it now, because you're going to play an arrangement of a Chinese traditional song. What is it that we're going to hear?
5: It's called Moonlit Night by the Spring River. It's a Chinese classic.
6: Yeah.
5: It dates back to the Ming Dynasty. So Ming Dynasty is the equivalent of Elizabethan period.
6: Mm.
5: You might be surprised how rich this piece sounds like. I think the piece developed over time. And this piece really represents the very poetic essence of Chinese music.
6: Well, listen, if you're ready, Fei, we'd love to hear Fei Yang here playing live. She's got her heavy guitar ready to play.

0: Shuifei Yang playing Moonlit Night. That's it for today's Arts Hour. 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
4: When I was 15, I had a growth spurt, and it left me 6'3" and 200 pounds. So I decided to join the high school football team. I did this partly because people kept saying things to me like, play football, son? And I could tell that no was not a satisfying answer.
5: Next up, the Moth Radio Hour. True stories told before a live audience. I'm Chloe Salmon, and in this hour, stories of style. From the perfect red pleather bell-bottoms to a catwalk battle for the ages to uniforms that don't quite fit, physically or spiritually.
4: And I was sort of trying to get the moves down, and the coach came over and gave me some tips. And he said, son, when you get in the game, what you want to do is, you know, get your elbow in there and kind of bloody the guy's lip a little bit. And I thought, that's so mean.
5: That's coming up next on the Moth Radio Hour from PRX, right after this.
6: Live from NPR News in Washington, I'm Janine Herbst. President Trump says he's paused threatened attacks on Iran because Middle Eastern countries asked him to call it off. He says the U.S. was set to go and that it would have been a massive attack. Trump also says Middle Eastern allies agreed to the perimeters of a deal.
7: There's a deal on hormones, and then there will be a deal on the nuclear, or you might call it the denuclearization of Iran. I call it the denuclearization.
6: Iran, Ariana Tabatia, is with the Chicago Council on Global Affairs and also served in the State and Defense Department during the Biden administration. She says the pattern of threatening attacks and then halting them is familiar.
8: There is the cycle that we have entered into for months now, where we're seeing periods of escalation and escalatory rhetoric followed by, hey, we're very close to a deal. We're going to get there, and essentially walking back the threats. So, you know, I think President Trump had overestimated how much he could achieve militarily. And I think Iran might now be overestimating what it can achieve diplomatically based on this cycle that we're in.
6: Speaking there to NPR's Weekend Edition. Thousands of people are still displaced in Spokane, Washington, after a tense day of wildfires. Doug Nedvornik from Spokane Public Radio has more.
9: Three major wildfires continue burning in and around Spokane, charring several thousand acres. Evacuations remain in place for all the areas affected. 20 to 30 mile an hour winds spread the fires quickly yesterday. Local authorities say several hundred structures burned. Spokane Police Chief Kevin Hall says he knows people are eager to go back and check on their homes, but he's urging patience.
10: We understand there's consternation about your property, about your pets, that you may need medication, but we cannot allow you back into the area when it's unsafe to do so.
9: The winds are abating a bit, but conditions remain challenging for firefighters. For NPR News, I'm Doug Nadvornik in Spokane.
6: Three people are dead, nearly two dozen injured after a bomb detonated outside a restaurant in central Moscow. NPR's Charles Maines reports Russian authorities are labeling it a terrorist attack.
11: The explosion happened outside an upscale Italian restaurant in Kudrinsky Square, one of the so-called Seven Sisters of Stalin-era skyscrapers ringing central Moscow. Russia's anti-terrorism committee said an unidentified woman tried to enter the restaurant's terrace carrying a box. She was stopped by a security guard when the bomb exploded, killing them both as well as a restaurant patron. Russian media reports several high-ranking military officials were at the restaurant at the time of the explosion for a private dinner on the terrace. Security at the restaurant was heavy. Russia has stepped up protection of its top brass amid a spate of assassinations and attempted killings that it blames on Ukraine. Charles Maines, NPR News.
6: U.S. futures contracts are trading higher at this hour. Dow futures are up about 239 points. You're listening to NPR News. The federal government has released a new plan for managing the Colorado River. Alex Hager of member station KJZZ reports it sets a 10-year framework for sharing the shrinking water supply.
12: After long failed negotiations, the new plan would force policymakers back to the table every 2 years to adjust the rules. Some water experts say that could make it hard to create long-lasting changes that are needed in response to drought and climate change. Elizabeth Cobley researches the river at the University of Nevada, Reno.
13: I'm not very confident that there's a lot in here that would get us beyond the sort of challenges we've seen over the last couple of years and this pattern of managing crisis to crisis that the basin has really been in lately.
12: Cobley says the 10-year plan adds some predictability to river management, and negotiators could use it as an opportunity to find new agreement. For NPR News, I'm Alex Hager in Phoenix.
6: By primaries will be held Tuesday, including Michigan, Missouri, Kansas, Virginia, and Washington State. Tennessee holds its primary on Thursday. At the weekend box office, Spider-Man Brand New Day made box office history in its debut weekend, becoming the second biggest North American opening ever, with an estimated $355 million in ticket sales. The film also made $572 million internationally, adding up to a $927 million worldwide debut. The film attracted a mostly young male audience. In second place, The Odyssey, with $51 million. I'm Janine Herbst, and you're listening to NPR News from Washington.
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This is the Moth Radio Hour. I'm Chloe Salmon, one of the directors at the Moth. If you're tuning in for the first time, I'm pleased to meet you. If you've been here before, welcome back. In this hour, stories of clothes. To me, the perfect outfit is like the perfect song. Wedded to the moment and capable of expressing something that words alone sometimes can't quite match. My mom is a talented seamstress, and one of the many ways she showed her love was by sewing me an endless supply of dresses when I was a kid. My favorite was a swingy spaghetti strap number made of the most divine holographic pink material. I loved it, but was self-conscious about wearing it outside of the house because it felt like an occasion kind of dress, and I didn't often have one of those as an 8-year-old. So instead, I'd only wear it every once in a while, and soon, I outgrew it. I was reminded of the dress on a recent trip home to Kansas when I made a point of raiding the family photo albums to take some pictures back with me, and one of my mom in her 20s caught my eye. In it, she's wearing a black satin tuxedo with a hot pink cummerbund and bow tie, and a black velvet bow sweeping back her hair. The event for this ensemble? A night out with her friends at their grungy neighborhood pub. She looked amazing, and her smile was a mile wide. Turns out, there's no need to wait and dress for an occasion if you are the occasion. Looking back, I wish I had channeled my mom's energy and worn that divine pink dress every day. Because when I put it on, I felt like a star. In this hour, stories of the clothes we wear and the moments

0: Our first story involves a classic childhood dilemma: choosing the perfect Halloween costume. Horace H.B. Sanders told it at a Grand Slam in Detroit, where we partner with public radio station WDET. Here's Horace, live at the Moth.
1: Thank you. I was 12 years old, and I got invited to a party. This was a big deal because it was in October, and it was this young lady, Tracy. Now, Tracy is a big deal because I was going to church in my neighborhood, and she was the niece of the organist, Sister Matthews. So she would bring Tracy with her maybe twice a week. And this is a big deal for me because she's about 3 years older than me. She's really pretty, fine to me at 12. But I could impress her because by her only coming twice a week, only seeing me two times out the month, I could wear that one suit I had every other Sunday at church, and she figured I had a bunch of them. So Tracy is having this birthday party right around in the middle of October, so she's going to make it a costume party. So all of my cousins go to church, too, and they're like, hey, we're all going to go, because I grew up on the east side. She's way on the west side, which is a big deal to me back then. My parents didn't do a lot of traveling on the west side, so hey, it seemed like out of town to me. We got on 94, and it said Chicago West. I thought Chicago was over that side of the river. Like, when are we ever going to go to Chicago? It's right over there. Always in Detroit. So she's having this party, right? So I find out it's a costume party. I'm talking to my cousins. I'm the youngest of them. I'm like, hey, y'all going? Y'all gonna get a costume? They're like, yeah, we're gonna dress up. I'm like, y'all going for real? So I'm excited. I'm building this up in my head. And I'm like, I'm not just gonna buy a costume, because every year before this, I was only Dracula. I would be Dracula, get the little widow's peak, which I already had. My mama would emphasize it. I get some of those fake teeth and a black tile as a cape and a dress shirt. It was pretty raggedy, but it was sweet when I was 9, 10, 11. But 12, I had my own eye set on one thing. I was going to be a ninja. So I told my mom, I was like, look, let's check out ninja costumes. She's like, boy, we ain't got no money for no ninja costume. It's like, what you mean? Come on, mama, it's a big deal. It's a party. I ain't got no money for no ninja costume. My mama had one of them things where she made you think it was different kinds of money. She's like, you got some ninja costume money? I'm like, what is ninja costume money? It's funny to me. Okay. So I'm like, I could do my daddy. He had his own business. He started his own business from the time I was born. He had his own business. I was like, well, fine. You won't buy me one? I'll make one. I was like, I'll make my own ninja costume. Now, I couldn't order it online because it wasn't none of that back in the day. I was 12. So I was like, I'll do the next best thing. I talked to my grandma, who we all call Nanny, who was like 30 years older than everybody we knew. No matter what your age was, she was 30 years older. So I was like, Nanny, what can I do? She's like, baby, you can get this dye and dye whatever you got. So I had these white pajama set, plain pajama set. It was like Scooby-Doo or something. So white pajamas with brown, blue Scooby-Doo right here. Only thing black on it was the wrist right here, the waist, and the ankles. So I'm like, I'll dye it black. It'll be black. So I dye it, right? And I'm like, I ain't got no black hood, but I can make my own hood. So I got some black material. I didn't know I needed black thread. I got white thread and sewed the hood. Got some black footies. So I dyed it, but the Scooby-Doo was still, you could see it. And really, if we had better lighting in our house, I would have noticed it was a dark gray. It wasn't really black. So I got my daddy's work markers, those Mark-a-Lot, no permanent markers. So I'm like, I'll just color this all out. I used about three of those permanent markers, right? So then I make the hood. It's looking like Ultraman, if we got any old school people in here. Big pointy head. Totally different material. This don't match this. This all nappy. This all smooth. And we only had one family car. My brother was going out that night. And he was like, okay, I'll drop you off at the party. I was like, good. This is what you do. You got a date. Stay out as late as you can. That way I can blame it on you that I'm coming home late. Like, perfect. So I was like, stay as late as you can. So he takes me over there. I call my cousin before I leave. Like, y'all gonna be there? Yeah, we gonna be there. So I get dropped off, right? I got my costume on. I walk in the house. Aunties and mothers and all upstairs, because the grown people upstairs. Like, hey, they're like, hey, baby, how are you? And I was like, hey, is anybody else here? I go downstairs. I look and see it's just Tracy and like three other people. I'm like, where my cousin? So I call him on the phone. Like, where you at? They're like, our mama said we can't come. I'm like, what you mean y'all can't come? All I know is Tracy here. And then people start coming in, right? But nobody else is dressed up. This October, I'm 12. We got guys coming in. Run DMC is hot. They got Levi's crease, Adidas leather jackets, bombers, silk shirts, all they best going to school first day clothes, right? And I'm in this ninja outfit. So I'm in the basement. I'm like, well, I can't get home. You know what I'm saying? It's only one car my brother got. There ain't no cell phones back when I was 12, so I'm just stuck there. I was like, well, at least I got this hood on. I'm like, I'll really be a ninja tonight. I'll be low-key. I'll stay away from the food because everybody's coming over here. I'm kind of getting the corner by the washing machine or something. So then, as all the neighborhood people are coming to Westside, they're like talking. They're like, well, Tracy, who is that guy? Who's that over there? Is it a guy? Can't see nothing. No part of skin is showing. Just a little ankle right here. Like, who is that? And I was like, oh, they're talking about me. This is under the hood. Oh, they're talking about me. She's like, I don't know. And Tracy was always real aggressive. She's like, I don't know. Let me see. She walks over, just snatches the hood off. Oh, that's just Horace. My auntie made me invite him. Oh, but you don't get the bad part. Then she was like, and what's that smell? It was the marker. Oh, it stinks so bad. I spent the rest of the party upstairs in the kitchen with all the grown people. And 3 weeks later, I still had black mark on my chest. Thank you.
0: That was Horace H.B. Sanders. Born and raised in Detroit, he's a stand-up comic, a husband, and a father. Sometimes the clothes we wear are less about style and more about what they mean to us. Deepa Ambekar told this story in 2014 in New York City, where WNYC is a media partner of The Moth. Here's Deepa.
2: So I'm walking back to the visitor center of a federal prison. My hands are sweaty, my stomach's churning, and my heart's beating really fast. I wasn't nervous because it was the first time I was there. In fact, I've been to prisons before. I'm a public defender, so it's not uncommon for me to go to jail and visit my clients. But it was the first time I was going as a visitor, a friend, and a loved one. 7 months prior to that day, my friend Michael, who I was going to visit, was arrested for immigration violations. On a tip from a scorned ex-lover who had sent a letter to Homeland Security, he was picked up because 20 years earlier, he was deported, re-entered the country to be back with his two children, his girlfriend, his several siblings and parents. He was now awaiting sentence for reentry charges, which held a maximum sentence of 20 years of incarceration before he would be deported back to Guyana. I knew that once he was transferred to a sentencing facility, it would be sent anywhere within the U.S., so it was the last time I'd be able to see him. I had waited 7 months to finally get on his visitors list, and I was going to have my last hour to say goodbye to him. I got to the front area. The officer turned her attention to me, and she, like, shoved some papers at me. She asked for my ID. She takes 2 seconds. She looks at me. She's like, ma'am, you can't wear that outerwear in there. And I was like, what? I mean, I was dressed in a cardigan with a long maxi summer dress. And I was like, but ma'am, this isn't outerwear. It's innerwear. In fact, I'm wearing it inside here in case it's a little over air conditioned. I just want to make sure that I'll stay warm. She's like, ma'am, I don't care if that's outerwear, innerwear, or underwear. You can't wear that in there. I was like, fine. So I took it off and I threw it in my locker. And I stood against the locker hoping to blend in. And then another woman, who is another visitor, a little bit older, comes up to me and was like, ma'am, you know you can't wear that in there. And I was like, well, what do you mean? I mean, they just took my cardigan. And she's like, they're not going to let you in there. You have bare shoulders. And I was like, I don't know what to do. I looked up at the clock and it was 2:30 and they stopped processing visitors by 3. And I couldn't possibly make the hour and 45 minute round trip that I had made there to go home, change. And there certainly wasn't any bodegas around there. And I was like, what was I going to do? The fact that I had bare shoulders was going to stand between me and saying goodbye to my friend. And I started crying. So the woman took my hand and she's like, it's your first time, isn't it? Don't worry, it gets easier. And she turns to her grandson, who is about 10 years old next to her, and says, Johnny, go to the car and get this lady a shirt. And a few seconds later, Johnny comes back and gets me a long sleeve shirt. And the lady explained to me, I just keep a wardrobe in my car. I never know when the officers are going to let me in, so I always have extra clothing to let me in. Just then, my number gets called to go in. And I turn to the woman and I say, well, how am I supposed to get this shirt back to you? And she's like, don't worry, sweetie, just pay it forward. So I was like, all right, I put it on and I go back to see Michael. It was a short hour. We tried to talk about neutral subjects, talked about like we're going out to dinner. It was nothing major. And at the end of our visit, I tried to choke back the tears so he wouldn't see me cry. And I just said, you know, see you later. So I couldn't grasp the finality of the situation. And I leave the visiting area and I'm in the glassed enclosed area to be processed out with hand stamps and everything. And there's a small girl next to me, maybe about 4 years old. And she's crying. And she's crying, not tears of, you know, a temper tantrum or someone stole her toy, but tears of sorrow. And she goes to her mom, who's standing next to her, was like, Mommy, I miss Daddy. I want to hang out with him some more. And the mom squats down and says to her and whispers in her ear, just yell really loudly that you love him. He'll hear you. And so she presses her sticky little hands and her wet face against the window, and she screams, Daddy, I love you. And I look down at this girl, and I'm disgusted. I'm a public defender, and there's a lot of people that are bothered with what I do or disgusted by my clients because they're charged of really heinous things. But I have always been proud of what I did. I try to keep people out of jail. But it wasn't until that moment when I saw that girl that I was disgusted with what I did, that I had any part of this system, that I had any part in this girl's sorrow. I left the prison, I took off my shirt, and I came home. A couple weeks later, I took my shirt into work, primarily because I didn't know what to do with the shirt, and it was just kind of sitting on my coffee table for a number of weeks. So I brought it into my office and I put it into my bottom drawer. A few weeks after that, I get an email from a colleague that she had sent to a couple of the attorneys explaining that one of her clients, a 17-year-old girl, had just been released from jail and was going to a shelter and needed clothing. So I opened up the bottom drawer in my office and I looked down at that shirt. And that shirt was the only piece of goodness, kindness and humanity that I felt that day that I went to go visit Michael. So I took that shirt, I gave it to my colleague, which she gave to her client to pay it forward. Thank you.
3: That was Deepa Ambikar. She lives in Brooklyn with her family. She still works in criminal justice and enjoys hustle dancing in her free time. After serving his sentence, Michael was deported to Guyana. Deepa says that these days, he's doing well and lives happily in Europe. Coming up next, a young girl pines over a pair of red pleather pants and a newlywed is almost undone by laundry day. When the Moth Radio Hour continues.
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3: 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I'm Chloe Salmon. In this episode, we're bringing you stories of the clothes we wear. Our next story comes to us from Zakiya Minifi. She told this at a slam in Detroit, where we partner with public radio station WDET. 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
12: At 4 years old, I was absolutely appalled by the uncomfortable sandals I had to wear with my flower girl outfit in my uncle's wedding. And at 6, I, regardless of the weather, was moved to tears because of my anger at having to wear the itchy tights with my birthday girl dress because it did not go with the aesthetic of my outfit. And this may sound all kind of crazy and a little bit of an oddity around fashion, but I 110% blame my mother. It is not my fault. She is the type that when we are in a store, when we are at an event, when we are watching an award show, loves to say, "Ooh, that dress lays perfectly," or "that material looks cheap," or "the way those jeans are cut makes them look mass-produced." That's the kind of mom that I have when it comes to fashion. So there was a day when we were in a mall shopping for my sister's some event or another, and she's in the dressing room trying on her outfit. Thankfully, we were by the kids section, so I got to go on a little adventure. As I'm looking through the racks, I find the sickest pair of pants I have ever seen in my entire life. They are pleather. Ox blood red bell bottoms, and they are in my size, so they're coming with me. I grab them right off the rack and I run them to the dressing room to show my mom. I'm like, look at these sick pants. And she's like, yeah, you know, they're great, but they're pleather. And they're cute. Like, that's all that matters to me. She's like, well, pleather doesn't breathe. When it's hot, it's really hot, and when it's cold, it's freezing. And I was like, well, I had to wear those uncomfortable sandals and those itchy tights, right? Sometimes beauty is pain. You just got to do it. And to wrap it all up in a bow, these pants were on sale. They were well within my 9-year-old budget, coming in at a smooth $8. Wrap them up in a bow. They were meant for me. And then when I was a little girl, and still to this day, I have zero patience when it comes to new clothes in my closet. I am wearing them at the next available event, which at 9 years old happened to be my next day of school. You couldn't tell me anything in those red pleather oxblood bell bottoms and a nice, like, cool off-white sweater. I was killing the game. And I still don't know if everybody else thought they were as cute as I thought they were, but it doesn't really matter. I had the best day of school, and it wasn't until B&A, or before and after care, when things started to go a little wrong. Because I am an athlete. I'm a hooper. I always love to play. And the boys were playing basketball in the gym. It was one of the rare days to be inside. And they asked me if I wanted to play. And I was like, yes, absolutely. Sign me up. After about 30 minutes of ripping and running up and down the gym, I realized that I was hot. Like, very hot. Like, sweat dripping down the bottom of my pants and onto the floor and in my legs type of hot. And I just could not wrap my head around this type of heat. So I decided to, like, waddle, run my way into the bathroom, which thankfully was single use. And I made the executive decision that I was like, they just gotta come off. Like, I'm taking them all the way off. I'm gonna do like a pat down dry, right? I'm gonna let them air dry. We're just gonna have a moment, to like collect ourselves and come back peacefully. So my mother had told me that pleather doesn't breathe. When it's hot, it's hot. When it's cold, it's cold. Well, what she did not mention is that when pleather is wet and hot, it can shrink. So these dope oxblood red pleather bell bottoms that had been fitting me like a glove all day would not make it up past my thighs when I was ready to leave the bathroom. And in all of these lessons that I had learned about fashion and style from my mother, none of them had prepared me for what you do when you are half undressed in a public bathroom and need to leave. So as the adults who are monitoring BNA, as they should, come by and knock on the door. Z, you okay? Yeah, I'm fine. Everything's good. 10 minutes later, Z, are you sure you're okay? And I don't know if it was by fate or magic or my tears that made the pants expand just enough for me to get into them. And might I add, they did never really dried. They were still quite damp. It was a terrible experience putting them back on. But my mom showed up at the end of the day, and I ran my way out to the car, and there were the most beautiful, smooth, butter, comfortable cotton sweatpants waiting for me in the back seat of that car. And let me tell you, friends, if you learned nothing else, check the weather. Check the environment of your event. Know how your fabrics breathe. And dress accordingly.
3: Yeah. Zakiya Menifee grew up in East Lansing, Michigan, and now lives in Chicago. She's a lover of live music and aims to create dance circles and hype up strangers at every concert. Zakiya says that after they betrayed her, her once-loved red pleather pants never saw the light of day again. All of these years later, even the mention of pleather makes her sweat and makes her mom roll around with laughter. As an adult, Zakiya still takes fashion risks, though now her runway is a corporate office instead of her elementary school hallways. Her advice? You can get away with almost anything if you pair it with a pencil skirt or a blazer. Tassels and sparkles are her personal favorites. To see some photos of Zakiya and her stylish family, head on over to themoth.org.

0: Our next story comes from our Story Slam series in London. Here's Adrian Burris.
1: Okay. So it's November 2011, and I just got married, so everything's pretty much perfect in Adrian land. I have a kitchen that's full of gadgets and gizmos I don't even know how to use, things like a bread tube. I don't know, but I'm a wife now, so I'm going to figure out how to use it. I have a closet full of just gorgeous new clothes that I had to buy for all the bridal showers my church threw for me and the rehearsal dinner, including this sleeveless real silk ivory button-down blouse with pearl buttons that made me feel so sophisticated. And all of these things are in our first home, which is this three-bedroom house in the suburbs with a creek on the side and hydrangea bushes in the back and birds in the trees, and it's the picture-perfect start to a marriage, which is something that was really important to me at the time because I didn't have that growing up. My parents got divorced when I was 11. Then my dad married his mistress and then divorced her. And when I was a teenager, my mom thought it was a great idea to date my high school principal. Spoiler alert, not a great idea, Mom. Thanks. So a lot of my expectations for marriage and my values for what it should look like came from Jane Austen novels and romantic comedies, but I was really doing the best I could. So it's November. We've been back from our honeymoon for about a week, and my brother comes over to visit in our home, and I'm playing little hostess, and we're on the couch watching TV, and I've got snacks out, and I'm showing off all of our gifts that we got for the wedding and pictures from the honeymoon, and my husband, Ben, pops out of the bedroom to say he's going downstairs to do laundry, and I think, of course you are, because you're the perfect husband. You're going to do laundry. And he goes downstairs, and I keep talking to my brother, and I just start to get this feeling that I think he might have forgotten something, you know, because he's just a husband. He probably just forgot, like, an item in the bedroom. So I leave my brother, and I go into the bedroom, and I realize that there's something missing, and he's taken my real silk white blouse with the pearl buttons for my rehearsal dinner and put it into the washing machine with the blue jeans. And I flip my I'm screaming, what have you done? What have you done? And I run out, and by this time he's back up from the laundry room, and like a sane person, he says, what have I done? And I start yelling, the shirt, and what shirt? And this only incites me further. So I push him out of the way. I run down into the basement, throw open the lid to the washing machine, and throw both arms into the running washing machine. The paddles are like being against my arm, and the suds are like coming out, and I'm throwing wet blue jeans like into the air onto the floor of our basement, trying to save this shirt. And I'm throwing things, and I'm cursing, and I start thinking about how this shirt was like the new shirt, and it was beautiful. It's the nicest piece of clothing I've ever owned. It was to start this marriage, and I start crying, and I'm throwing clothes, and I cannot find it, and I know it's in there. And then I'm about to start screaming again when I hear the door slam upstairs, and I just stop. I had forgotten that my brother was there at all. And it wasn't Ben who had left, it was him. I'm immediately taken back in my mind to Valentine's Day 1999, when I had my little heart-shaped box of chocolates and a bear, and my brother had like a little Valentine's race car or something, and we were waiting for my dad to get home, and he never did. And I woke up in the middle of the night at like 3 a.m. to hear them yelling at each other, and it was almost immediately after that I found out they were splitting up. And I know when my brother came to visit and heard me yelling at my husband like that just a week after we got married, he was thinking, this is obviously what marriage is going to be like in our family. And I had an epiphany with my arms shoulder deep in a running washing machine that my marriage was not going to be like that. Love isn't about having the marriage that's from a sitcom, from having the picture for perfect postcard, because we're going to make mistakes. But it's about loving each other through those mistakes and actively choosing to love each other and choosing to forgive each other. So I pull my arms out of the washing machine and I close the lid. I just leave all the clothes on the floor. I'm like, whatever. At this point, I sacrifice the shirt for the sake of the marriage. And I turn to walk upstairs to make my shame known and find my brother and apologize. And I don't even make it to the top before I see Ben standing there looking tired and frustrated, rightfully so, holding in his hands the crumpled white silk shirt with the pearl buttons he had found behind the bathroom door. Thanks.
0: That was Adrian Burris. She now lives in Greenville, South Carolina, with her husband, Ben, two kids, and a very mischievous cat. She's a poet who teaches creative writing to elementary and middle school students at her local art center. I asked her if she still has the shirt. She said that sadly she doesn't, as she wore it so much that it was eventually too frayed and stained to keep going. She still remembers it fondly, but now strictly buys clothing that is machine washable. After more than a decade, Adrian and Ben are still married. To see photos of them on their wedding day, Adrian with her brother, and a picture of the shirt, head on over to themoth.org. After the break, a mild-mannered teenager joins his high school's football team, and a young woman breaks into the modeling industry with a catwalk battle for the ages. When the Moth Radio Hour continues.

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2: 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Yes, they champion self-governance, but many of them doubted that ordinary

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2: This is the Moth Radio Hour from PRX. I'm Chloe Salmon. Sometimes the clothes on our backs are more about fitting in than standing out. Graham Shelby told this story at a Grand Slam in Louisville, Kentucky, where we partner with Louisville Public Media. Here's Graham live at the Moth.
3: When I was 15, I had a growth spurt, and it left me 6'3" and 200 pounds. So I decided to join the high school football team. I did this partly because people kept saying things to me like, you play football, son? And I could tell that no was not a satisfying answer. I also did it to impress my dad. He'd been an all-conference wide receiver back in the day, and he taught me the game, and we didn't just go and throw football. No, we would run plays in the yard, you know, the post pattern, flea flickers, button hooks. And I guess I did it because I wanted to kind of solidify our connection, because at this point I was 5 inches taller and 50 pounds heavier than he was. And that was weird. On the first day of practice, the coaches led us down to this dark, dank, grimy weight room for a strength test. And I'm getting ready to do my first set of squat thrusts. And one of the coaches comes through and just announces to everyone, "Now remember, gentlemen, football doesn't build character, it reveals character." Okay. And that inspired the guy next to me to kind of get in my face and say, "Come on, man, don't quit. Punish yourself, punish yourself." And I really wanted him to shut up. Because I really didn't want everybody to notice that I was struggling with a barbell that had weights on it the size of donuts. And I also was afraid that if they saw that, they would see right through me to the fact that I didn't feel big. I felt like the same goofy, awkward kid who'd gotten picked on, who'd avoided confrontation any chance he could. You know, I still lived mostly in the world of my head, thinking about Superman and Captain Kirk and Woody Allen. And I wanted football to help change that. I wanted it to help me stand up for myself and feel as big on the inside as I looked on the outside. The next day, went to the trainer to get fitted for, you know, the pads and equipment and everything. And after a while, the trainer just said that there was not a helmet in the building that would fit me because my head was too physically large. Said, "Coach, we're going to have to special order one for this guy. Huge, really, no." I was assigned to work with the offensive line. These are big dudes who try to block the defense and protect the smaller guys who have the ball. And I was sort of trying to get the moves down, and the coach came over and gave me some tips. And he said, "Son, when you get in the game, what you want to do is, you know, get your elbow in there and kind of bloody the guy's lip a little bit." And I thought, that's so mean. And I almost said, "Coach, I don't really want to hurt anybody. Is that going to be a problem?" And then they gathered us all at the end of practice for an announcement. They said, "Gentlemen, we are holding a fundraiser to get some new weight equipment. We want each of you to take a pledge form, go around, talk to your friends, your neighbors, your relatives, and get them to agree to give a little bit of money for each pound that you lift, because we're going to have a public weightlifting display next Saturday at the mall." And this was just multiple layers of humiliation just running through my head. I thought, what am I going to do? And I get home, and I'm, like, hyperventilating, and I hear this voice in my head, and it sort of sounded a little like Woody Allen circa 1986. And it just said, "You know, Graham, you don't have to play football. It's not required." And my dad comes in, and he says, "How was practice?" And without thinking to, I revealed my character. "Dad, this isn't me. I'm quitting the team." And I didn't know what he was going to say. He looked like he was thinking 100 things at once. And he left the room, and he came back a little later, and
4: His eyes

0: were kind of shiny. But he said, you do what's right for you. And I felt like a weight the size of a grimy barbell just fell right off my shoulders. And I decided to start putting those daydreams on paper. I became a writer. I founded my school's literary magazine. And Dad and I still, every once in a while, would go out and run a few button hooks and flea flickers. It turned out that was the kind of football player I wanted to be. And that was good because I'd already made the team. Thank you.
1: Glenn Shelby is a writer, storyteller, and filmmaker. His documentary, City of Ali, about how the death of Muhammad Ali brought the people of Louisville together, is streaming now. He lives with his wife and three teenage sons, who are, by the way, triplets. Grimm doesn't regret quitting the team. He sometimes imagines what it would have been like to have had the whole experience. The lights, high fives, and cheering crowds. But he's been more than happy to play for fun in the slightly lower stakes world of flag football leagues. To see some photos of Grimm and his dad, head on over to themoth.org. Our final story comes to us from a participant in the 1973 Battle of Versailles fashion show, which pitted French and American designers against each other in a catwalk showdown for the ages. Norma Jean Darden told it at a Moth main stage at Aaron Davis Hall in Harlem. Here's Norma Jean.
2: Thank you. I was a fashion model for many years, and I got this dream when I was very young. My father used to give fashion shows in our backyard to raise money for the NAACP. And he was quite a character. He managed to get Sammy Davis Jr. to come be the MC. And I was a teenager, and I got to see these gorgeous creatures in our guest room on sheets, and they had paint. They painted their bodies. They had false eyelashes. I'd never even seen these things. And I got this idea that I would love to be a model, and I told my mother, but I was a bit of an ugly duckling. I was so tall. I was taller than everyone in the class, the boys included. And I wasn't exactly a raving beauty. So she said, no, you're going to college. That's what you're doing. And I went to college, and I did finish. And my teachers noticed that I was as happy with my outfits as I was with my books. And so they decided to get me to represent our college, Sarah Lawrence, at Mademoiselle Magazine. So this is in the 60s, so I had my little shoes to match my bag, my hat to match my gloves, a suit, and a red boucle coat with a cape, and I was very dramatic. So I dashed into Conti Nast, went up in my little high-heel patent leather shoes, and I got to the receptionist, and she said to me, what are you doing here? Why didn't you use the delivery entrance? And I said, well, I'm here to represent my college. And she said, there must be some mistake. We only use white models here. And I was so stunned and really flabbergasted. So I called my college, and our person who had sent me was a Southern white person, and he became outraged. And he carried on, and he finally got them the next year to use a black model. But it wasn't me. So I came to New York after I graduated with the idea of being an actress. But there again, I was looming over the leading men. And I was always too something. Once I was too dark for a part, then I was too light for a part, too tall for a part, too thin for a part, not thin enough. So I was having a hard time getting cast. And they told me, try modeling. Come through the back door. So I was trying that, and then people were telling me in the 60s, well, we would love to use black models, but the Southern people wouldn't buy our products, so we can't do it. I thought that was such a phony argument, but couldn't do anything about it. And then one of the models from my father's fashion show, Audrey Smaltz, got this idea that we would picket Harper's Bazaar. So we went down with our little placards and we marched in front of there, and there were only six of us, but we created quite a stir. And they came down, they told us that that wasn't necessary, and that, you know, the magazine was changing. And sure enough, they hired a black model, but it wasn't us. So we felt like we were opening doors, but we weren't getting anywhere. And I guess that's the way we called ourselves the little pioneers. Then along came an agency called Black Beauty. And Black Beauty made a big imprint. They got Life magazine to do a cover with Naomi Sims. We were inside, and suddenly we were the rage of the town. Along came the black designers like Stephen Burroughs and John Haggins and Scott Berry, and we were suddenly the in girls. We were everywhere. So along came Eleanor Lambert, who got this idea to take American fashion to Paris. So she hired all the black models to represent some of the American designers, and the French people got everybody to represent them. And off we went to Paris, and the French took 2 hours on their rehearsals, and they had Nureyev leaping into the balcony, and they had Grace Kelly as the MC, and Josephine Baker, our favorite artist, as the singer. And we came in, and it was freezing cold, and they didn't have any food for us, and we were there all day, and this was the one day of rehearsals, and we had Kay Thompson, who'd written Eloise, as a choreographer, and she gave up on us and quit. And no one was getting along. It was a terrible thing. And the show started, and the Paris went first, and they went on for about 2 hours with one show after another. And we had absolutely nothing but our wonderful music from Barry White and ourselves. And we had been working in churches, most of us, before we were able to work on 7th Avenue and make the magazines. So we had only our own exuberance. And when we hit the stage, they was astonished to see that kind of energy, because the French models were very stiff and they just sort of moved around slowly. And we were just dancing and cavorting and at the end just posing everywhere. And they got so excited, they threw their programs in the air and they were stamping their feet and they were yelling, and the Americans were successful. Well, I came back to America. And not much was going on. No one seemed to have carried our wonderful success over here. And I managed to get the cover of Essence magazine, and for us that was a very big deal. And the day before I was to shoot it, all of a sudden I felt a terrible pain. And I took myself to the hospital, and they said, "Oh my God, you're green." And they said, "This is an awful time for you to be ill, because all of our surgeons are in a seminar in California." So lovely. And I don't remember another thing for 3 days. And I lost my cover. And because of the operation, I was no longer able to be a fashion model. And this for me was just devastating. My dream was gone. But everyone knows that modeling is a rainbow career, and you don't expect to do it forever. But the next thing was what to do. So I took a job as an assistant working backstage in fashion, and I was asked to do a tango with John Haggins, who was the designer who had hired me, and he wanted us to tango out and then to do his show. So he didn't want to get the white runway dirty, so we couldn't practice. So when the day came and he was so excited, the Vogue editor had come, the Harper's Bazaar editor was there, and we got out to do our tango, and the stage collapsed. And we fell into the laps of the Vogue editor. Needless to say, the show was not quite a hit, but he had asked me to bring some goodies to serve people after the show. And when I did, they liked what I brought, and Channel 13 was there, and they asked me to be a caterer. So my sister and I didn't know anything about catering at all. And they said, we're going to pay you $5,000, and you're going to bring the food for the grandmothers and the grandchildren affair. And we said, yes, we will. So that turned out to be quite successful. And at that point, when we were in our 30s by now, we had found out that our grandfather was born a slave. We decided that we would interview our relatives that were then in their 70s and 80s and find out about what it was like in their time. And we've managed to create a memoir cookbook called Spoonbread and Strawberry Wine. So in our journey to rediscover our family, we found the most precious thing to do is to collect photographs, to collect recipes, because that is all of our legacies. And that is what makes things so special, and it makes our contributions to society, and we feel they're small, but when we look back on it, they're really grand, and we're part of a fabric that makes the society work. And in my travels, I've managed to work for President Clinton, for President Bush, for President Trump. Money is money. And when one door closes, another can open if we're open to our destinies. And thank you for listening.
3: That was Norma Jean Darden. She has had a long career in the food and fashion worlds. As a Wilhelmina model, her photos appeared in numerous publications, including Vogue, Harper's Bazaar, and Essence magazine. She's also co-author, along with her sister Carol, of the award-winning Doubleday book, Spoonbread and Strawberry Wine, Recipes and Reminiscences of a Family. 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Right on. Norma Jean graciously invited me up to her restaurant in Harlem, where I asked her what style means to her.
2: My father used to tell me when he came out of Alabama and moved to Newark, New Jersey, that people living in the most modest shacks on Sunday would come out with their clothes pressed, their shoes polished, even if they were walking on dirt roads. They were spectacularly stylish. When you went to church, you had your hat, you had your Sunday best, and you spent Saturday getting that together. So style has always been important in our community. We might not have had our freedom in the old days, but how we presented ourselves and what we wore was very important in saying who we were. So style was a precious part of the Black community, and I think that's why we've had so many wonderful designers and models coming out of our communities, because we always had church fashion shows. Before we could be on 7th Avenue, we were still styling. Just like you,
3: make me feel the way you do. That was Norma Jean Darden. That's it for this episode of the Moth Radio Hour. I hope that whatever you're wearing today, you feel like $1 million, because you sure look like it. Thank you to all of our storytellers in this episode for sharing with us, and to you for listening. We hope you'll join us next time.

0: This episode of the Moth Radio Hour was produced by me, Jay Allison, Catherine Burns, and Chloe Salmon, who also hosted this show. Co-producer is Vicky Merrick, associate producer Emily Couch. The stories were directed by Jennifer Hickson. The rest of the Moth leadership team includes Sarah Haberman, Meg Bowles, Kate Tellers, Jennifer Birmingham, Marina Kluche, Suzanne Russ, Brandon Grant, Inga Gladowski, Sarah Jane Johnson, and Aldi Kaza. The Moth would like to thank the Bill and Melinda Gates Foundation for their support of the Moth's global community program. Moth stories are true as remembered and affirmed by the storytellers. Our theme music is by The Drift. Other music in this hour from Barry White, Vanilla Ice, Hermanos Gutierrez, Blue Dot Sessions, Dickie Nolan, and Wolf Peck. 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
5: This 4th of July, America turned 250, marking a quarter millennium since the Founding Fathers signed the Declaration of Independence. Some say the men who built the nation deserve the reverence we give them. Flaws and all, their vision for self-governance has endured for 250 years.
6: They were incredibly courageous. People thought that America would fail, that republics were not possible. We need to rekindle some kind of civic values. And we can start with these flawed individuals, but who wrote something beautiful.
5: But others say it's long past time for a reckoning.
7: Unless we have a more critical distance from the founders, and I think we're going to continue to see our politics and our policymaking apparatuses decay. If they had created a system of governance I think was still working for us here in 2026, I would not be arguing that we should overturn it. I'm sure that the people who invented the pencil and the wheel had very unwoke opinions by today's standards.
5: So is it time to stop idolizing the founding fathers? I'm John Donvan. That's coming up on Open to Debate right after the news.
8: Live from NPR News, I'm Dale Willman. Officials in Twin Falls, Idaho, have identified the man who killed three people and injured seven others in a mass shooting there Saturday afternoon. He's 24-year-old Chad Williams. Police Chief Matthew Hicks says Williams shot and killed himself after being confronted by two armed people who drove him away from the fast food restaurant where the shootings occurred.
9: We can confirm that there was an off-duty state trooper and a citizen who actively engaged the suspect by returning gunfire towards him. We want to take a moment and commend the actions of the off-duty officer and the citizen and their heroic action to stop this incident.
8: Two of the people injured in the shooting have been treated and released. Over the next 2 weeks, two Democratic primaries in Midwest swing states could help to determine Democrats' chances to control the House in November. NPR's Marlison has our reports.
10: On Tuesday, Michigan voters will decide between a left-wing candidate, Abdul al-Sayed, and a more moderate candidate, Haley Stevens. They agree on most economic issues, policies to make housing, health care, and education more affordable, but they disagree on abolishing ICE and support for Israel. A new poll shows al-Sayed way ahead of Stevens in the primary, but losing by similar margins to the Republican candidate in the general election. In Wisconsin, left-wing candidate Francesca Hong is pulling ahead in the Democratic primary for governor. If she's nominated, she could face Republican Congressman Tom Tiffany, an election denier who voted to overturn the 2020 presidential election. Both races could help answer the question, can left-wing Democrats win general elections in swing states? Mara Liasson, NPR News.
8: Two helicopters involved in battling large wildfires in Greece crashed into each other on Sunday. The country continues to suffer from heat waves, drought, and large-scale conflagrations. Villa Marx has this update.
11: The crash between the two aircraft happened just west of the capital, Athens, on Sunday, said the local fire service. Greece's Prime Minister, Kyriakos Mitsotakis, warned there'd be difficult days ahead for his country as the extreme weather conditions have sparked fires across the Greek mainland and on several islands too. Firefighters say they're working under very challenging conditions with tens of thousands of hectares currently ablaze. Across Europe, countries including France and Spain have also battled fires of an often unprecedented scale in some regions as climate change drives higher than average temperatures over the summer months. For NPR News, I'm Willem Marks.
8: Key senators announced on Sunday a short-term spending bill that they say would keep federal agencies funded past the midterm elections in November. The Senate is now likely to vote on that measure before leaving for its August recess on Friday. The bill generally funds the federal government at current levels until December 11th. The House has passed a similar measure, but it does not include several items that have been sought by the Trump administration. You're listening to NPR News. Following the loss of temporary protected status, Haitian migrants in Springfield, Ohio are being summoned to meetings with Immigration and Customs Enforcement officers. Those meetings are more than an hour away in Cincinnati. Community members held a vigil outside that facility this morning to show support and solidarity. Tanya Weingartner of member station WVXU has the details.
12: 1 foot in front of the other and lead with.
13: Supporters came holding signs and singing. They also shouted encouragement as displaced Haitians walked the long pathway to the facility's front door. Bethany Rogers of Cincinnati was compelled to participate, saying change can't happen if people stay home.
14: I came to bear witness to the great wrong that's being done to people who came here for a better life and had the rug pulled out from under them. It doesn't make humanitarian sense. It doesn't make economic sense. It's purely for ideology.
13: Haitian immigrants have been emerging from these meetings wearing ankle monitors. For NPR News, I'm Tana Weingartner in Cincinnati.
8: The latest movie in the Spider-Man franchise swung into movie theaters this weekend and left with $355 million in ticket sales. That made it the second biggest American opening weekend ever. Worldwide, it brought in $927 million. Christopher Nolan's Odyssey finished in second, bringing in $51 million. That brings its worldwide total to $911 million. And Toy Story 5 continues to impress with an additional $6.3 million. Worldwide, it's passed the $1 billion mark. I'm Dale Willman. NPR News.
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17: This is Open to Debate. I'm John Donvan. Hi, everybody. Go back 2.5 centuries, and the men who drove the American Revolution, men like George Washington and Thomas Jefferson and James Madison and John Adams and all the rest, the men we call the Founding Fathers, sometimes just the Founders, they never heard the term culture war. But now, just as we're celebrating the nation's 250th birthday, these men stand most prominently at the heart of a new culture war battle. They have been named in a report just released by the Trump administration that is accusing the National Museum of American History of being too woke. The administration is arguing that the museum, which is part of the Smithsonian Institution, does not do enough to honor the founders and by omission is actually dishonoring them. The museum leadership disputes that. Other critics say the report itself is methodologically flawed and biased. The White House pushes back, no, it's not. So yes, we're in the middle of a classic culture war face off. But while the Smithsonian waits to see if the White House is going to take some action against the museum, we are not going to debate what's happening there in this episode. Here's what we're asking in this debate, and we're bringing in two debaters to take opposite sides. Is it time to stop idolizing the founders? So let's meet our debaters. Answering yes to that question, it's time to stop idolizing. I want to welcome Osita Nwanevu, who is a contributing editor at The New Republic, a columnist at The Guardian, author of The Right of the People, Democracy, and the Case for a New American Founding. Osita, welcome to the program. It's great to have you on Open to Debate.
18: Thank you so much.
17: Could you tell us in one sentence, and I just want it to be one sentence so we don't launch the debate, because I'm sure it's going to be germane to your arguments. Your book calls for a new American founding. In that one sentence, what do you mean by that?
7: So what I mean by that is the taking after, among others, the historian Eric Foner, who argues that the 13th and 14th and 15th Amendments of the Constitution after Reconstruction amounted to a second founding. I do believe we have had in this country's history moments where we fundamentally rework our institutions, and I'm arguing in the book that given the political and economic challenges we face, we're due for another one.
17: Thank you very much for that. And I'm sure we're going to hear more about your point of view on that as we have the discussion. But that discussion also includes Helena Rosenblatt, a historian, a professor of history, French, and political science at the Graduate Center of the City University of New York, author of The Lost History of Liberalism from Ancient Rome to the 21st Century. Helena, welcome to the program. It's great to have you.
6: Thank you so much for inviting me.
17: Great to have you. And you were born in Sweden. Now yes. You're an American. I'm just interested, having come from Sweden, grown up in Sweden, when did the founding fathers of the United States kind of begin to dazzle you?
6: My father was a diplomat. He was stationed in Beirut, Lebanon, and there I went to the American Community School. And as a young girl, I learned about the founding fathers. I probably heard little stories about George Washington chopping down the cherry tree and not lying about it, and Benjamin Franklin. We had these little books. I know those were mythologized, but they really kindled my love for history and my love for this country and made me very curious about the founding fathers.
17: All right. Excellent background to know as we go into this conversation and this debate. And let's start the debate with our opening statements. We want each of you to take 4 minutes or up to 4 minutes to explain why you're taking the position you are. Osita, you're up first. You're arguing, yes, it's time to stop idolizing the founding fathers. Please tell us why.
7: Sure thing. So as I think is generally good practice in debates like this, I'd like to talk a little bit about how I'm interpreting the resolution. In arguing that we should stop idolizing the founders, I'm not here to argue that we should no longer consider them important figures or for a wholesale rejection of everything they did and said. What I am arguing is that we should leave behind our culture of founder veneration and worship. Here, 250 years into our history, in a country that founders wouldn't recognize, facing problems the founders could not have imagined, and bearing aspirations and ideals that I don't think the founders shared, I don't believe that the intentions of the founders should continue to bind us. We should be less interested in what the founders had as expectations for us than whether our institutions in our country measures up to our expectations here and now. And there are basically three things I'd like to say in support of this point. The first is that I don't think the founders actually wanted us to revere them in the ways that we've come to revere them. Jefferson, I think, is most famous for having this attitude, writes famously to Madison in 1789, that he doesn't believe the Constitution can justly last more than 19 years or so. After that, it would be the dead hand of one generation extending itself over the generations unjustly. And he's obsessed with this question over the course of his life, actually. So in 1816, for instance, he writes to Samuel Kercheval, a lawyer and historian in Virginia, on Virginia's constitution, the following. Some men look at constitutions with sanctimonious reverence and deem them, like the Ark of the Covenant, too sacred to be touched. They ascribe to the men of the preceding age a wisdom more than human, and suppose what they did to be beyond amendment. We might as well require, he goes on to write, a man to still wear the coat which fitted him as a boy, as civilized society to remain ever under the regimen of their barbarous ancestors. Now, Jefferson's a little bit of a radical in this respect, but the other founders said very similar things. Madison, Federalist 14. Is it not the glory of the people of America that while they've paid a decent regard to the opinions of former times and other nations, they have not suffered a blind veneration for antiquity, for custom, or for names, to overrule the suggestions of their own good sense, the knowledge of their own situation, and the lessons of their own experience? And finally, you have George Washington writing to his nephew, Bushrod, in 1787, just a couple of months after the convention in Philadelphia. I think the people, for it is with them to judge, can, as they will have the advantage of experience on their side, decide with as much propriety on the alterations and amendments which are as necessary as ourselves. I do not think that we are more inspired, have more wisdom, or possess more virtue than those who will come after us. And the irony of our culture of founder worship, to my mind, is it implies that Washington didn't know what he was talking about. We do talk about the founders as though they were more inspired, more wise, and more virtuous than the Americans who came after them, and certainly more than the American people today. By contrast, what I'm here to argue today fundamentally is that Washington and Madison and Jefferson, in their humility, in their critical distance from themselves, and their optimism about what Americans would learn from experience, were right. Two other points I want to make briefly. We have other heroes. Certainly, we've had our pick of transformative presidents from Lincoln on. I think both Roosevelts, Lyndon Johnson, Reagan for better or for worse. People like Charles Sumner, Thaddeus Stevens, people like Samuel Gompers, Mother Jones, all kinds of characters in our pantheon of potential heroes that we don't talk about enough because I think we've lionized the founders so much. And the last point I want to make is that I don't think we should believe in the founders more than we believe in ourselves. Over the course of writing the book I just published, I was very, very struck by the vision of America laid out by Walt Whitman, where he lays out this vision of the country as a place where human agency would really be honored and human beings would flourish more than any other country that existed before. Whitman believed that the people to modernize in America were the American people themselves, that there was beauty and virtue and wisdom in ordinary folks. I think that's a kind of vision of America that we can all subscribe to, and I don't think we need the founders in order to have that kind of inspiration guide us.
17: Thank you very much, Asita. Helena, you're taking the opposite side. You believe that it is not time to stop idolizing the founders. Your 4 minutes begin now.
6: Thank you. Thank you very much for, I really appreciate this kind of debate, especially given the culture wars. It's really nice to have this sort of civil debate. And I agree with at least some of what Osito just said. And I also don't think that I worship the founding fathers, or we should worship the founding fathers. We don't make a religion out of the Constitution or the founding fathers, but I do admire them. I do respect them. I am very grateful for them. I am grateful for them having produced this amazing document, the Declaration of Independence and the Constitution that have lasted over 200 years. When you look at, I'm a European historian and have written a lot about and thought a lot about France. And France had, some say 17 constitutions, and a lot of revolutions, and a lot of disorder and chaos and, bad stuff. And we have not here in this country. I admire the founding fathers for their courage, for believing that a republic is possible in a large state. This was not believed at the time. People thought that America would fail, that republics were not possible. They were incredibly courageous. They were brave. They gave us language that still resonates. Natural rights and equality. They gave us the beautiful words, we the people, in order to form a more perfect union. We, not a king, not God, but we, a perfect union, a union. And that's beautiful as well. And I think that can continue to inspire us. There's something I also want to say that is kind of a little bit personal, but also psychologists, I think, agree that we need stories. We need people whom we can admire. And I find that what's going on today is not helpful. It's not healthy. I disagree with this phrase that we should stop idolizing the founding fathers, because I think that they're being criticized unfairly over and over again. I see it with my own students. People need stories. They need, as flawed as these individuals were, I think we need something that binds us, that unites us. And these are great models in that way for us to emulate.
17: Thank you very much, Helena. So I just want to read back my notes on what I think I've heard each of you saying in your opening statements. You've already made it clear, Helena, you're not arguing to idolize, and we don't mean that word to indicate that there's a religious worship in any sense. We mean it to say that they do have this special status, haven't enjoyed it for some time. And as you indicate, that's being somewhat challenged in certain circles now. So with that as the baseline, Osita is parting with that. He says their unique status has been somewhat oversold, that they have been over-lionized, absolutely acknowledges that they made an important contribution, but not to such a degree that they still merit the kind of civic veneration that we're talking about as these dazzling, ennobled figures. He wants to keep some distance. He wants to acknowledge that their thinking has not kept pace with the evolution of the U.S. as a nation and as an experiment. And finally, in general, he doesn't think that we need to look to a class of heroes to validate who we are. We don't need saints to kickstart the story of our democracy, especially as he doesn't think that this group actually put an enormous amount of faith in democracy as we understand it and aspire to it today. Helena, I hear you taking a reverse position. You do say that these men do merit a unique form of reverence. Again, not worship and not idolization, but that they do stand out. You're concerned that you think that there's a trend going in an opposite direction, that there is a move to take them down a peg. You think they are relevant today because their ideas continue to be relevant when it comes to grappling with the big questions. And you also make the point at the end of your closing that there is value to having heroes, to recognizing and admiring greatness, and you feel that that was embodied in these individuals.
18: Thank you, everybody. It's time for a quick break. And when we come back, we're going to dig deeper into the question, is it time to stop idolizing the founders? I'm John Donvan. This is Open to Debate.
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18: Welcome back to Open to Debate. I'm John Donvan, and we are taking on the question, is it time to stop idolizing the founders? I'm here with debaters Osita Nonevu, a contributing editor at The New Republic and author of The Right of the People, Democracy and the Case for a New American Founding, and Helena Rosenblatt, historian and professor of history, French, and political science at the Graduate Center of the City University of New York.
17: You're neither saying that they were gods on one side, nor are you saying that they were depraved on the other. We're talking about where to place them on the spectrum while acknowledging that they made contributions, but how do we rate those contributions now? So, Sita, I want to take this to you first, where Helena is arguing that, yes, they were flawed. And, of course, very often this conversation revolves around the fact that they were many of them were slave owners, which in the light of history, it looks like a very, very serious flaw. She also says they were one of a kind and that their wisdom and insight set us on a course that still is responsible for very, very successful outcomes of various sorts today, that they are different. They are special. And can you take that on?
7: So look, I mean, I think that the founding of the United States was an extraordinary thing in world history. I think that there was a tremendous achievement. I'm not somebody, I'm on the left, but I part ways with some people on the left who don't think that there was anything, especially promising the American example and what happened to the American Revolution. I think that there was. But I also think that really taking the revolution seriously, really taking the founders seriously, means taking them seriously as political theorists, political actors, and not as a kind of canon of saints, which I do think that we have a culture of kind of trying to make them. There's one way this debate could play out, which is, as you described, you know, we talk about the founders as slave owners. We talk about the founders as people who participated in the genocide of Native Americans. We can talk about the founders as people who didn't believe in the equality of women. I think that these things are true, but they've never really been a focus of my writing and thinking about the founders for a couple of reasons. One is that I don't think that argument persuades very many more people. If you've not been persuaded here in 2026 that Thomas Jefferson was not a moral exemplar because he owned slaves, there's nothing else you can say on that subject that's going to persuade and convert somebody at this point. Ironically, one of the things that we can learn from the founders is that future generations and successive generations of Americans can build upon the experience of their forefathers and utilize their experience with the institution they create to create new ones. And that actually the American people have the right to fundamentally rework their institutions if they deem that necessary. That's what the founders did in the act of the revolution. They broke from a set of institutions that they thought were no longer working, established in the declaration that it is the right of all people across all time to evaluate their systems on the basis of their principles and break from them. And ironically, we talk about the founders in a way that I think refuses to take that action seriously. We tell ourselves that there was one justified revolution in our history, one justified critical attitude toward previous institutions, and everything that's followed in America exists only to reify that initial founding. I don't think that's the right attitude to have. I think there were moments where I'm much more skeptical about the durability and the stability of the Constitution they founded than Helena seems to be.
17: I just want to break in because you made a number of good points now, and I just want to give Helena a chance to respond to some of it. Helena, what would be your first response to what you're hearing from Osita?
6: I think there's a little bit of contradiction in what Osita just said, because on the one hand, we should move beyond them. On the other hand, they themselves said that the Constitution, you know, might need amending. I mean, not might, but definitely needs, and that we shouldn't worship the Constitution as it was. I have studied the Enlightenment in America and the Enlightenment in France very carefully, and thinkers like them believed in progress, believed that society was going to change over time. They were quite idealistic. They believed that things were going to get better, more people were going to become educated, and over time, most likely, the Constitution would have to be amended to account for that. On the question of heroes, we can have many heroes. There's no reason that we can't have many heroes. But let's not forget the founding fathers and demote them in this way. I don't think it serves a purpose. Yes, maybe we need to change.
17: Do you feel it's a demotion that we're talking about is happening?
6: Yeah, I do. I do. It's a demotion that worries me also. I think it's not healthy. Our Constitution is under attack. And I think it's maybe our only tool to save our liberal democracy. And so to start talking about changing it right now, I just don't agree with. I think that in saying let's stop idolizing the founding fathers, we can say that by looking at them this way from our perspective today, there's a fear that we're idolizing ourselves. You know, we're standing in judgment from our perspective with our values today. And what are people going to say about us? How are you sure that writing a new constitution, a new founding, how it's going to be any better than what has survived for over 200 years?
17: Osita?
7: I certainly hope that 200 years from now, given that I fully expect Americans in the future, if we're still lucky enough to be around, will know more than we do, have studied political issues more than we have had debates about what their values ought to be. I fully expect that they'll come to different conclusions about the nature of government and what government should look like than we might have now. And I think that they should have the right, 200 years from now, or whenever it happens to be, to work their institutions on that basis. That's, I think, the founders' perspective. They really believed in the possibility of learning from experience, as you say, to take what's you've been given, to work with it for some time, have debates, have arguments, and then maybe come to a different set of conclusions. I think the problem now is that we have a constitution that is one of the hardest in the world to amend. It hasn't kicked around so long purely because it was perfect and they got everything right, but it's actually very, very structurally difficult to make the kinds of amendments that the founders imagined. And that's despite the fact that I think we do have very, very deep structural flaws that are worth addressing, that are frustrating our ability to make policies and that are deranging our politics. And I think that the culture of believing that the founders got everything right or got most things right in 1787 prevents us from seeing those flaws.
17: So that is what you say is fundamentally the problem with the kind of, again, I'm going to use the term hero worship, knowing that that's not a term that Helena is embracing. You say that the harm in that is that it causes us to avoid seriously questioning some of the tenets of our system?
7: I think that's right. Every so often I'll ask people who criticize the argument, okay, well, what do you think is wrong with the Constitution? Is there anything that you can point to as part of the basic design of this document that they think might be amended, might be changed, might be fundamentally altered, given that we now have more than two centuries of experience with it? We have political science as a discipline that did not exist in 1787. We approach political questions with more rigor and empiricism than the founders did.
17: So
7: people say no.
17: Let me bring then to Helena the objection you have to the elevation of this group of founders from 250 years ago is that is preventing the United States as a culture, as a body politic, from taking a long, hard look at how it's operating now. That gets in the way of serious, profound amendment of the Constitution.
6: I don't understand why, given the fact that it's so hard to make amendments, that it's going to be any easier to totally rehaul the Constitution. And I admire your optimism that we would write a better Constitution today, but I don't really see any evidence of that at all. I see polarization, I see anger, I see despondence, and that's why I think we need to rekindle some kind of civic values. And we can start with these flawed individuals, but who wrote something beautiful.
0: Are you saying, Helena, that they bequeathed a kind of a system that has a kind of inherent stability, the slowness of change that OCEDA has an issue with, that inherent stability that they bequeathed us in their thinking and in the document that they constructed is actually a good thing?
6: Yes, I do think so. They have created stability and order for many, many years.
0: Let's take that to OCEDA.
7: Well, I mean, I think that, you know, it's up to the viewer. Do people watching and listening to this think that we live in a stable country today? Does it seem like the Constitution is doing its job of pulling Americans together and creating a system by which we might govern ourselves and solve our policy problems efficiently and sensibly? I think it's not. The provisions of the Constitution are doing a whole lot to exacerbate polarization, the kinds of inequities it creates within the public, the power it gives some Americans over others. These are things that I think cleave us apart. But, you know, going back to something that you said at the outset, John, in framing this conversation, if the founders, as much as they were wrong and wicked, in my perspective, in owning slaves and doing things to massacre Native Americans and not believe women are equal, if they, despite all that, had created a system of governance I think was still working for us here in 2026, I would not be arguing that we should overturn it. I'm sure that the people who invented the pencil and the wheel had very unwoke opinions by today's standards. I wouldn't say that's a reason to get rid of the pencil and the wheel. The argument I'm making is that the institutions that we've been given are not, in fact, working to our ends and our interests. And what I'm hacking away at is that, again, not this idea that the founders were not intelligent people and that they did not maybe do the best they could. Maybe it was the best constitution you could have had in 1787. But we are a different country now with different concerns and different values and different aspirations. And I think we should have institutions to match. I do think we should have a movement to take us in a direction, yes, eventually, of having a new constitution. It might take 100 years, might last beyond my lifetime. But unless we have a more critical distance from the founders, we're never going to set ourselves on that path. And I think we're going to continue to see our politics and our policymaking apparatuses decay.
6: I just want to say that this cynicism that I encounter among young people, I don't agree that they are idolizing the founding fathers or that they think that the Constitution is perfect. Contrary, finding just fault and not recognizing the good, but only focusing on the bad. Unfortunately, I see a lot of that in my students. Why don't we start with some civic education? Why do you think that necessarily more, and this is controversial, I'm saying this also so that we can debate it. Why do you think that more democracy necessarily is so much better?
7: I believe in democracy because I believe we're entitled to a measure of agency over the conditions that shape our lives, that it's wrong for us to live under the thrall of people who just happen to be more wealthy, happen to be more powerful than us. There's something wrong with not having the opportunity to make our own decisions for ourselves and to learn from our mistakes and to pull ourselves forward through the process of democratic politics. It's a good question because I think that we are accustomed in this country to not asking that question. It's a question we owe ourselves the opportunity to ask. Instead, I think we have a culture where we ask ourselves not what human beings are entitled to, but what the founders wanted. And as long as we ask that question, instead of the more fundamental question of what is good in society, what the good is, what we're entitled to, you don't feel that
0: the founders had that insight.
7: Oh, I think they did. And I think that's one of the things that we've lost in trying to elevate them to this kind of sainthood. In a culture that says that whenever we have a fundamental political question in this country, we don't ask ourselves philosophically, what would a good society look like or what might our institutions need to do for us as human beings? We ask ourselves, well, what did the founders think about this? What would the founders have wanted? Let's go back at the Supreme Court and sort of do this exegesis of letters to figure out what the policy should be. That's the kind of attitude that I'm arguing that we should challenge, partially because I think the founders demonstrated what is possible when you ask yourselves more fundamental questions of political philosophy, of ethics. And I think we have a culture of idolizing founders that actually takes us away from that, ironically.
0: Helena?
6: Well, again, I agree with a lot of what you're saying. I respectfully say that it's ridiculous to try to get immediate answers from the founding fathers to problems of today. What would the founding fathers say about artificial intelligence? Should we give them rights? This is actually being discussed right now. I don't think they could ever have imagined such a thing. But you mentioned, I'm not trying to worship them again, but I'm saying that studying them, I think you mentioned something about intentions and looking at what they intended. And sometimes it sounds like you really think that there was something beautiful about what they intended, but that now we've moved beyond it. And I think that studying them with exercising our critical judgment, not dismissing them, not idolizing them, but studying them with respect and admiration for what they did, we can see what's good and what's bad. Where can we learn from them? Where can we not learn from them?
0: Do you feel, Helena, that they embodied democratic impulses and convictions in the way that Osita is talking about?
6: Osita talks about democracy. I would talk about liberal democracy. I've written a book on the history of liberalism. And I think in this country, we often confound the two. Now, democracy, if you go back to ancient Greece, it means direct democracy, right? Every citizen votes for legislation. And obviously, they didn't have representative democracy yet. And today, we have something we call liberal democracy. A democracy, the founding fathers thought, needs to be contained. We need protections for individuals, for groups. Direct democracy is not a good thing. Do we believe that crowds from the street should legislate? No. We need people with some experience. We need to elect experience who can then represent the people in a liberal democracy. And so we have to be careful about what we mean by democracy. In Tocqueville, for example, he uses it, I think, 6 or 7 times in different ways. Let's be clear about what we mean about democracy and understand that it needs to be contained in some way. Populism. We have rulers in all over the world right now who call themselves Democrats, who are elected by the people directly and then dismantle all the protections that we hold so dear.
0: I just want to let Osita respond because you made a number of points there.
7: I think I'd have a little bit more confidence in the wisdom of crowds than maybe she does. There is something to putting a question to a large group of people that might give us more insight than giving it to a kind of expert. If we believe in individual rights, there's certainly democratic outcomes that can contravene them. And I think there should be institutions that deal with that. The question is, do the institutions we actually have in the United States do that especially well and do that in the ideal way? A little bit disturbing about having a Supreme Court that has that function where people serve for life and you have to turn on CNN whenever somebody takes a fall to see whether or not we're going to have a fundamentally different policy on climate change or abortion rights or something like that. I think that's kind of crazy. It's not something you see in other liberal democracies around the world.
0: It seems you are agreeing that the founders were suspicious, were concerned about pure democracy, that there's no disagreement about that. Do you think that that was a wise position on their part, Osita?
7: Well, I mean, I think that, first of all, it's important to sort of disaggregate what they said on many of these questions. When it comes to critiquing the Senate, for instance, that Madison thought that equal representation in the Senate was a terrible idea and said so. The convention can barely bring himself to defend it in the Federalist Papers because he thought that it would create these distortions in policymaking that would lead to minority rule, in Congress. I think we've seen those predictions bear out. But on the whole, yes, they were rather skeptical of the idea that we should have popular rule. There's this question that we always ask ourselves, is the United States a republic or a democracy? I think it's a misleading and oversimplified question in many respects. And what I'm arguing for is a kind of democratic republic. Republican governance is about fundamentally, again, this is very, very condensed, making sure that there is not accretions of power in one particular place. It might be an all-powerful king. It might be a kind of unruly mass public that doesn't know what it's doing. You need stable institutions, the rule of law, good rules for governance that are steady in order to make governance sensible. And I think that's the perspective I have about the kind of democracy I'd like to see.
0: Just to bring this back to the founders, you're saying the founders did not get that part right.
7: I think the founders believed in a different kind of Republican governance that was less democratic. I think that they wanted to protect certainly property owners. I think they wanted to protect men like themselves. Obviously, you did not have free suffrage at the beginning of this country. Even for white men, it was propertied white men who had the ability to express themselves politically. So they believed in a fundamentally more restrictive and less open kind of Republican governance than the kind I'm talking about.
0: Okay. So we're coming up to a break, but I want to give you a chance to respond to that before we take that break, Helena.
1: Okay, you're talking about how we need good rules. Another reason I really respect the founders is that they realized that constitutions are not enough, that civic values are necessary, that morals are necessary, that the idea of what makes a citizen is important. And I know they didn't always live up to these values, but they knew that they were important. And to a certain extent, with these culture wars and discussions about woke and so on, and the anger that's out there, we need that first. I think we need to build that first before we can even think about changing the Constitution. I don't think that's going to work. I don't think it's practical. And I'm very glad and I'm very happy with these sort of civic centers that are popping up around the country. They are discussing, they are debating the Constitution. They are debating what it takes to be a citizen. And I think this is so important. If we keep denigrating the founders and the Constitution, it creates cynicism, I think. People are less likely to participate in politics, and that's very sad.
0: I have to break in because we need to take a break. I'm John Donvan. This is Open to Debate, and we'll be right back.
2: It's a new chapter at KVPR. I'm Jonathan Linden, the producer of Central Valley Daily. We've got the same headlines and thoughtful conversations you expect, but with a new host. After nearly 2 years, Elizabeth Arkalian is passing the torch to Sarith Hawk. Here's Sarith make her mark as we land interviews and host

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0: Welcome back to Open to Debate, where we are taking on the question, is it time to stop idolizing the founders? I'm John Donvan, and I'm joined by our debaters, Osita Nonevo, who's arguing yes, and Helena Rosenblatt, who is saying no. Now we're going to bring in some other voices, people who have been following the debate so far, and who know this topic, have been thinking and writing about this topic, and they're going to each be welcomed to ask a question to our debaters. So first, I want to say hello to Manisha Sinha. Manisha is the Draper Chair in American History at the University of Connecticut. Most recent book is called The Rise and Fall of the Second American Republic, Reconstruction, 1860 to 1920. Manisha, welcome. Thanks for joining us very much. And what questions do you have for our debaters today?
1: Thank you so much, John, for having me. And I really have enjoyed listening to both Osita and Helena put forward their positions. And I have a quick question, a two-part question. The first is to both of you, and that is, can we look at the founders as an undifferentiated lot?
0: Let me take that to them first so that we can remember that, have to remember your second question. Were they all the same person? Were they just a lump of the same people doing the same thing, or do they deserve distinct reputations and respect and honor at this point in history? Why don't you take that first, Osita?
2: The founders had a lot of different ideas, a lot of clashes. So no, the founders were not an undifferentiated lot. They disagreed about certain fundamental things, and there are things we can learn from those disagreements to this day. At the same time, I think that as undifferentiated, or as differentiated rather, as and diverse as they were, as a class of people, I do think it does make sense to have a kind of critical attitude towards them. I think ironically, for as much as people judge his personal conduct, I think harshly for good reasons, Jefferson, I think, is closest to the progressive mindset in a lot of different questions, especially the Constitution.
0: Helena?
3: Right. I agree. They're not, they are very different. No. They're very different. But I think that's another reason we can admire them, because they debated. They debated and they made compromises. And that's why maybe the Constitution also has serious flaws, particularly how it accommodated slavery. But they did debate and they got something done, which is more than we can say about today's politicians and legislators.
0: And Manisha, your second question?
1: Yes. And my second part had to do with the Constitution, because you both talked a lot about the Constitution as the founding document, and whether we should keep it or amend it or change it. And my question to both of you is this: are we looking at a completely new constitutional order, or are we really thinking about refounding the republic at different periods through constitutional amendments and federal law, as has been done in the United States? This mythic thing that we had one linear constitution is not actually accurate. So what would you recommend today?
0: I'll let you go first, Helena, because I'm not sure that you're actually calling for a significant overhaul or radical overhaul. But I'll let you go first to tell us whether you are or not.
3: No, I'm not. I think we can work within the Constitution and make amendments where necessary. I know it's difficult, but it's surely even more difficult to overhaul it completely.
2: So my brief answer is that I don't really know. I mean, I'm arguing for opening the door to constitutional changes. I think that that might take the form of amendments, although I think the process is very hard. I think there are things we can do in ordinary legislation. But I do think having this horizon that 100 years from now, 150, we might have a different document. It's not something that scares me. I think that we should be closed to. It's a matter of asking ourselves what institution would best serve our needs and moving in that direction.
0: Thank you very much. Manisha, thank you so much for joining us and for your question. I now want to bring in Michael McConnell. Michael is a professor and faculty director of the Constitutional Law Center at Stanford Law, also a senior fellow at the Hoover Institution. Michael, thanks so much for listening in and for joining us now with your question for our debaters.
4: Thank you. What I always want to ask is, compared to what? And particularly for Osita, you're certainly right that we

0: We now have better science, better political science, lots more experience. But I wonder whether we actually have better leaders in terms of people of courage and farsightedness and public spiritedness. Would there be a single statesman, American statesman in the 21st century who you think stacks up to the likes of Madison, Jefferson, Washington, Hamilton?
1: No, I think the 21st century is kind of a fallow field for liberal leadership. Fortunately, though, we've had 250 years of history we can look to. I do think, as I said at the outset, that there have been leaders who followed the founders, who did tremendous, extraordinary things for the country, both as conventional politicians and also people outside of formal politics. I don't see any reason why we shouldn't consider people like Martin Luther King part of this pantheon, if we must have one, people who really pulled this country in a fundamentally different direction and improved it. So, no, the 21st century is pretty bleak ground. But that's a call for us to stand up and expect more of our leaders, not to extol or over-idolize the people in the first founding generation.
2: Helen, I suspect the question resonates with you.
3: The premise of the question does resonate with me, precisely because we don't have anything comparing to these men, who, again, I don't idolize, but I think are marvelous examples and did something really beautiful for the country. I can talk again about France, where Madame de Staël, I'm writing a book about this fabulous woman, she lamented during the revolution that they didn't have good men like we had in America. And because of that, because of the need for people also, as I said earlier, the need for people to have good leaders, to have good examples, they got Napoleon. They got demagogues. This was the result of more direct democracy.
2: Thank you very much for that answer, Helena. And thank you very much for your question, Michael. I now want to bring in John Malcolm. John is vice president for the Mises Institute for the Rule of Law at Advancing American Freedom. John, thanks for joining us and for listening in. And what question do you have for our debaters?
4: Sure. So I certainly agree that the founders were not perfect. As James Madison said in Federalist Number 51, if men were angels, no government would be necessary. Nonetheless, the founders drafted our Constitution, which is the oldest written constitution that's still active today. The founders also established a government based on the consent of the government, founded on the concept that all men are created equal and have certain God-given inalienable rights. So my question, Osita, is the following. Would you concede that the principles underlying our government and the system of checks and balances that the founders set up, with the ability to amend the Constitution in a way that requires substantial support but not unanimity, of the entire country, that this was very admirable and worth studying and celebrating.
2: And preserving, by the way? Is that part
4: yes.
2: of your question? Okay.
1: Well, I think worth studying for sure. Celebrating, you know, I think, again, I go into this in more detail than I possibly could here in the book about what I think the flaws of the Constitution are. But what I will say here is that, you know, as admirable as it might have been in 1787 to create, as I said, this truly new form of government to empower people, I think more than was the case under British rule. The age of the document since then is not something that intrinsically recommends it. I don't think that somebody saying, well, I have the oldest car on this block still in operation is necessarily a good recommendation of that mode of transport. We have to have a critical reading of the document and understand whether it serves our interests and our purposes today. That's what I'm arguing for. So certainly the Constitution is worth studying, and I wouldn't even say that there's nothing admirable about it as a document that is crafted at the end of the 18th century. But we've had a lot of experience since then. We have new problems. We have new concerns. We have new interests. And I think we should be open to reconsidering our constitutional arrangements on that basis.
2: Helena?
3: Well, I would just say that the language that I mentioned in my opening sentence, we the people and the idea of natural rights and equality, even though it refers to men, and it was white men, and no women, these people have used these principles. Women argued for their rights on the basis of the Constitution. Slaves did as well. These words have resonance. They're beautiful. And I really believe that at this moment, particularly, we need to defend the Constitution. We need civic education. We need people to learn the Constitution and to understand what it says and admire and show gratitude to the Founding Fathers.
2: John, do you have a follow-up question based on the answers you heard?
4: Well, look, I certainly think that we should be amenable to amending the Constitution. We've done it 27 times before, but it is a founding charter. And I guess I would ask Osita whether he thinks that other countries where they amend the Constitution in the same way that they might change a dinner order by looking at a menu is a preferable system.
1: Well, certainly, I don't agree with Jefferson that 19 years is appropriate. I think that the right amount of time for a constitution's lifespan is probably between 19 and 239. I mean, I think the University of Chicago did a study maybe a decade ago where they found that in the developed world, the average lifespan of the constitution is something like 30 years. And there, yes, there are revolutions and reasons why that might be the case in certain cases. But you also see examples like Sweden, for instance, where they just decided that enough time had passed in peacetime to fundamentally think about their institutions, whether they were still working, and to come up with a different document. That does happen, too. And again, you know, all these problems that Helene mentions, which I think are real problems, the divisions in American society, demagoguery, the absence of the rule of law, I think the Constitution has actually exacerbated these things, especially when it comes to the power that the president now wields. People warned back when the Constitution was being ratified that we created an executive that was going to be overly powerful and the Constitution did not provide sufficient checks for this. I think we're seeing examples of that every single day now. So there are things that I think are wrong with our politics that are not just matters of ignoring the Constitution. I think the Constitution exacerbated some of our political woes, and it's time for us to take that seriously.
3: I thought it was kind of fun that Osita spoke about Sweden because, as you know, I'm Swedish. And I don't know if we can compare the United States to a small country of 8 million people. I think they're 10 million now. Very, very similar in culture, although that's changing now. It's a very different kind of project to change the American Constitution and change the Swedish one.
2: John, thank you very much for your question and for joining us. We're going to go to our closing round in just a moment. But before we do, a question that has occurred to me as we've been listening to this conversation, prompted by, Helena, you're talking about the impact of the current discourse on college students. I remember growing up, long time ago, going to school, and we were very, very much given what I think Osita would call almost the religion, civic religion of the founders. And we were very, very much told the story that these were men of extreme nobility who were special, who did belong on a pedestal, who did deserve their own days, and that there was nobody like them. And getting that in childhood was very, really, really is a very powerful imprint. I'd like to ask each of you whether you think there should be changes to the way smaller children are taught, where that imprint first happens in the culture, because it is so important. I'll have you go first with that, Osita.
1: Well, I mean, I think it's hard. I think it's hard to talk to small children about matters of politics and history in general, you know, especially when it comes to things like the reality of slavery. On the one hand, obviously, I wish that people knew more about our history there and the darkness and evil that was involved there. How do you talk to somebody who's 8 years old about that? You know, that there's, I think, a real difficulty there. And I think it's true that we need to teach people about our history, where this country came from. So I don't really know. I mean, I think that's a question that's best suited to people who have the, I think, very difficult task of trying to impart civics to very young people today. What I'll say, though, is that, you know, when it comes to the attitudes we have as adults about these people, the actual culture we have is very concerning. As you said at the very beginning, we have a president who attacks historians and attacks museums if they offer any kind of critical attitude towards the founders. We have people who are regarded as suspicious if they have anything but a reverential attitude in their public writing about people like Jefferson. And I think that that's an unhealthy culture.
2: Well, you kind of wandered a little bit off the what do we teach kids question a little bit.
1: Yeah, sorry.
2: Because that's okay. I think your answer is you're not sure, which is perfectly reasonable. But I want to take the same question to you, Helena, again, to get out of the college-age student, because I really think these things begin really early.
3: Yeah. It's very funny because I had some closing remarks that refer to that. But I would answer your question. I think we can say that they're exceptional people, to six-year-olds, to first graders, to second graders, to third graders. I think we should add other heroes from American history. We should add Martin Luther King. We should add, but not demote, those brilliant, admirable men.
2: So we're going to move to our closing round, and it's where the debaters have one more time, very briefly, to make their case for why they are taking the side they are. Osita, you're up first. One more time, why you believe that we should stop idolizing the founding fathers. The floor is yours.
1: So thanks again for having me. So I was actually in D.C. on the 4th of July. I was there to write a little bit about the commemorative events, all the song and dance that was going on. I decided to take a moment to actually go to the National Archives. For as much as I'd spent time in D.C., lived in D.C., I'd never actually gone into that place to see the Constitution, see the Declaration. It was about 102 degrees outside. I was there for 2 hours with people who were eager to see them. And once you got into this space, the first thing you notice is the historian Pauline Meyer has written in her wonderful book, American Scripture, is that this place is kind of like a shrine. It's kind of like a chapel, something you would see in a kind of religious building. And there are these throngs of people who are there in front of these documents, crowding around them to the point where you can't actually see them. People are doing selfies. People are trying to take pictures with their children. It's this kind of mob scene. And in it all, you can't actually see the documents at hand very closely until you push and shove your way towards them. If you do in the Declaration's case, the document is basically flated to the point of illegibility, even when you get up there. One of the things I noticed is that out in the corner of this rotunda, they have the 19th Amendment, which was totally unseen by most people, not of any interest, the engrossed copy that they had in Congress. And, you know, as a journalist, you look for visual metaphors to make the argument that you're trying to make. But, you know, this was almost a perfect example to the point, like, we worship them to the point that we obscure what they actually did. We obscure the history that followed them. And, you know, for me, I think the most interesting thing in that room was not the documents themselves, but seeing the American people in their diversity, in their differences, from all corners of the planet, coming together to respect history, sure. But I thought that that crowd was more interesting than the documents that they were there to see. It was a vision of a country the counters couldn't have imagined, a beautiful country, and one that I think it's still a privilege to be a part of. And I'd like us to take more of an interest in ourselves and our possibilities.
2: Thank you very much, Asita. And Helena, you get the last word with your closing, please.
3: Okay, wonderful. So I also have a personal story. And again, in my school in Beirut, Lebanon, the American Community School, where every morning we were asked to, there was a flag in the classroom, and we were asked to recite the Pledge of Allegiance. And I thought, as a Swedish citizen, I thought that was beautiful. It was a beautiful moment. We are pledging allegiance to a flag. That represents an idea and a constitution. It's not a person. It's not a king. It's an idea. And it's something that binds us together. Asita just talked about also people coming together to look at the Constitution. Now, that's beautiful. We need moments like this more than ever today to bring us together.
2: Thank you very much. And sounds like I didn't steal your thunder. So very much appreciate your closing. And I appreciate both of you as we wrap up the debate. I want to thank Asita and Helena. We really appreciate that you were willing to have this conversation, that you approached it the way you did, that you argued civilly. Of course, there's a lot of common ground, but there was some meaningful disagreement, and you talked it through in a way that let us all learn from the points you're making. So thank you very, very much for taking part in the program.
3: Thank you.
1: Thank you so much.
2: I'd also like to thank the other voices that joined the conversation, Manisha Sinha and Michael McConnell and John Malcolm. Thank you very much for bringing in interesting questions and moving the conversation in an even more interesting direction. And finally, a big thank you to you, our audience, for tuning in to this episode of Open to Debate. We're a nonprofit working to combat extreme polarization through what you just saw, which was civil debate. And our work is made possible by listeners like you and by the Rosenkranz Foundation and by supporters of Open to Debate. Robert Rosenkranz is our chairman. Our CEO is Leah Matthau. Andrew Lipson is head of production. Michelle DeBersini is head of marketing. This episode was produced by Julia Serkin. Alexis Pangrazi is our executive producer. The Open to Debate team also includes Katy Perry, Gabriella Mayer, Gabrielle Iannicelli, Linda Lee, and Scott Jacoby. Damon Whittemore mixed this episode. Our theme music is by Alex Clement. And I'm John Donvan. We'll see you next time on Open to Debate.

0: tap into the Valley's art scene with KVPR's Arts Angle. 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
2: 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Right? 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

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Welcome to Sunday Night Jazz. I'm David Ouse, your host. Happy to be here with you, sharing this great American music over the next 3 hours. Coming up in this hour, music of trumpeter and composer Tom Harrell. We'll hear some large bands, and we'll round out the hour with contemporary small groups. We'll open with music of trumpeter and composer Dizzy Gillespie, starting with one of his best-known tunes and one of the standards of the mashup of African music, Caribbean music, and American jazz, from Dizzy Gillespie's songbook Con Alma, performed here on solo piano by Cedar Walton.

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1: Trumpeter Dizzy Gillespie, saxophonist Charlie Parker from the Ken Burns Jazz Collection. Charlie Parker, that was a Dizzy Gillespie tune, Salt Peanuts. Just before that, great vocal trio, Dave Lambert, John Hendricks, and Andy Ross from their album, Lambert, Hendricks, and Ross, the hottest new group in jazz. They did Dizzy's Night in Tunisia. And pianist Cedar Walton opened things up for us this evening doing Dizzy's Con Alma. That's from his album Underground Memoirs on the High Note record label. 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It's Sunday Night Jazz. David Alls with you here. There's some big band music coming up in this hour right now. We'll turn to another trumpeter composer, Tom Harrell, starting with one of his tunes that's become kind of a modern jazz standard, Sail Away, here on a recording led by flautist Allie Ryerson.

from his album Upswing. That's trumpeter Tom Harrell with his composition Angela. Phil Woods joined on alto, Joe Lovano on tenor, Danilo Perez piano, Peter Washington on bass, and Bill Goodwin on the drums. And another Tom Harrell tune just before that from flutist Allie Ryerson, her album In Her Own Sweet Way. She did Tom Harrell's Sail Away. Her rhythm section consists of Harold Danko on piano, Jeff Fuller on bass, and Terry Clark on the drums. 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More information at jazzconcerts.com. Well, here's something from trumpeter, composer Tim Hagens, together with the Norrbotten Big Band out of Sweden. This is a Tim Hagens tune, a nod to Dizzy Gillespie. This is called Palt Seanuts.

That's music of pianist, composer, and arranger Scott Guinnell and his jazz orchestra from his album Mulgrewology. It's on the Detroit Music Factory record label. We heard Jimmy Rawls' composition arranged by Scott Guinnell, 502 Blues. Another big band before that, the Norrbotten Big Band out of Sweden, teaming up with trumpeter Tim Hagens, doing the Tim Hagens composition, Palt Seanuts. It's Sunday Night Jazz on KVPR 89.3 and 89.1. Turning to small groups now to round out this first hour. Here's saxophonist Cheryl Cassidy and her band Electra from the album

From her album Southside Sounds, that's pianist Alexis Lombre with her tune Lonely Path, joined by Junius Paul on bass and Greg Archery on drums. Just before that, saxophonist Cheryl Cassidy and her band Electra from their album Evolve. They did the Cheryl Cassidy tune All Is Full of Love. This is KVPR Fresno 89.3 and KPRX Bakersfield 89.1, NPR for Central California. 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

Welcome to Hour 2 of Sunday Night Jazz on KVPR. I'm your host, David Ouse. Coming up in this hour, some great vocalists. We'll hear some Latin jazz, piano. We'll round out with contemporary small groups. We'll open with three bands led by bassists who also are composers. Starting with Corcoran Holt, the DC-based bassist from his album The Mecca. This is his tune, 14th Street Bounce.

bassist Christian McBride and his big band from their 2017 Mack Avenue release, Bring It In. That was Christian McBride, arrangement of Wes Montgomery's Full House. Just before that, bassist and band leader Dave Holland and his big band from the album What Goes Around, that one on the ECM record label. We heard the Dave Holland tune, The Razor's Edge. And Corcoran Holt opened things up in this second hour of Sunday Night Jazz with his composition 14th Street Bounce. That's from his album The Mecca on his own Holt House record label. Corcoran Holt on bass, Josh Evans trumpet, Benito Gonzalez on piano, Stacy Dillard on tenor, and great McClenty Hunter on the drums. 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I'm David Ouse. There's some Latin jazz coming up in this hour. Right now, turn to vocalists. Here's Lauren Henderson from her album Arma May with her tune, The Great City.

Oh, yeah, a couple of vocalists there with great grooving rhythm sections. That was Kathleen Bertrand, Atlanta-based vocalist from her album New Standards. Super cool arrangement of the traditional spiritual Wade in the Water. Just before that, Lauren Henderson from her album Arma May with her tune The Great City. Great band with her as well. Souls and Fortner piano, Eric Wheeler on bass, Joe Saylor on the drums. 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You can get more information at jazzconcerts.com. Here's a terrific pianist and composer, Dairamir Gonzalez, from his album The Grand Concourse. This is his tune, Linear Patterns in Havana.

pianist and composer Chick Corea there with drummer Steve Gadd and their band from the album Chinese Butterfly. That was Chick Corea's tune with Serenity. Just before that, wonderful pianist Daramir Gonzalez from his album The Grand Concourse. We heard his tune Linear Patterns in Havana. You're listening to Sunday Night Jazz. It's KVPR 89.3 and 89.1. Going to round out this second hour with some small groups here. Vibraphonist Stefan Harris and his group Blackout with the Xavier Davis tune Message to Mankind.

from his album Underground, that saxophone is Chris Potter. That one released on the Sunnyside record label in 2006. The tune by Chris Potter, The Wheel. Chris Potter on tenor, Craig Tabor on keys, Wink Krantz guitar, Adam Rogers guitar as well, and Nate Smith on the drums. Just before that, marimba and vibraphone player Stefan Harris and his band Blackout from their album Evolution. That one on Blue Note from 2004. We heard the composition Message to Mankind by Xavier Davis, who played keys on the date, along with bassist Daryl Hall, drummer Terry Angoli, and percussionist Pedro Martinez. This is KVPR Fresno 89.3 and KPRX Bakersfield 89.1, NPR for Central California. 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

Welcome to Hour 3 of Sunday Night Jazz on KVPR. It's that time when we quiet things down as you wind down your weekend and get ready for the week ahead. Coming up in this hour, music of composer Charles Mingus. We'll hear some chill grooves with a modern feel. We'll round out with two pianist composers. We'll open with a couple of male vocalists, starting with the late, great Kevin Mahogany from his album The Vienna Affair. Here's his take on Hoagy Carmichael's Nearness of You.

Vocalist Freddie Cole from his album Music Maestro Please, that's on the High Note record label, doing the Matty Malnick Frank Signorelli tune I'll Never Be the Same. Great trio behind him there, Bill Charlap at the piano with Peter Washington on bass, Kenny Washington on drums. And just before that, vocalist Kevin Mahogany teaming up with his longtime friend guitarist Martin Spitzer. It's from their album The Vienna Affair. They did Hoagie Carmichael's The Nearness of You. 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It's Sunday Night Jazz. David Ouse with you here. I'm going to explore music of composer Charles Mingus now, starting with two guitarists, Jonathan Kreisberg on electric guitar, Nelson Veras on nylon string guitar. And they'll do Mingus's Goodbye Pork Pie Hat.

Saxophonist Wayne Escoffrey from his album Hopes and Dreams with his arrangement of Charles Mingus's New Night. Wayne Escoffrey played tenor along with Tom Harrell on trumpet, Joe Locke on vibes, Hans Glavishnik bass, Louis Nash on drums. Just before that, two guitarists, electric guitarist Jonathan Kreisberg with Nelson Veras on nylon string guitar. From the album Kreisberg Meets Veras, they did Charles Mingus's Goodbye Pork Pie Hat. 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Going to get into some chill grooves in this next set here. Something from Maurice Brown, trumpeter and composer, from his album Hip to Bop. This is A Call for All Angels.

from 1969 on the Warner Brothers record label, the album Fat Albert Rotunda. The tune we heard, Tell Me a Bedtime Story, written by Herbie Hancock. He's the leader on Date. He played piano and electric piano. Buster Williams on bass, Albert Tootie Heath on drums, Joe Henderson on woodwinds, Garnet Brown on trombone, Johnny Coles on trumpet. Just before that, saxophonist composer Troy Roberts from his album New Jive Perspective. We heard his composition, Bell. And trumpeter Maurice Brown opened things up in that set from his album Hip to Bop with his tune, A Call for All Angels. 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Going to round out this final hour this evening with music from two pianist composers, starting with Frank Locresto from his album When You're There. This is his composition, Going Home.

Australian pianist Bill Risby from his album Looking Up. That was his own composition, Seek and You Will Find. Just before that, from pianist Frank Locrasto, his album When You're There, we heard his composition Going Home. Frank Locrasto played keys, Chris Cheek on tenor, Mike Moreno guitar, Ben Street on bass, and Tommy Crane on drums. And that does it for us this evening on Sunday Night Jazz. I'm David Alst. Thanks so much for listening. Invite you to come back next week at 9 p.m. for three more hours of great Sunday night jazz. 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
3: Good morning, May Martinez. Pacifica, California hosted the second annual World Dog Surfing Championships. Dogs of all sizes gathered to prove they were the top dog. The Rough Riders were judged for how long they could stay on the board, the size of the wave, and how confident they looked. For dogs that didn't want to hang 10, but dogs would hang 20, wouldn't they? Anyways, there was ball fetching and dog beach fashion awards, so a doggone good time had by all. It's Morning Edition.
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10: Businesses, as you may have noticed, are pretty hot on this whole AI thing, but there's a big divide between employees, their managers, and expectations from executives. That's according to recent survey data from market research firm YouGov and job site Indeed, where Priya Rathod is a workplace trends editor.
12: We found a three-way mismatch when it comes to the rise of AI at work. So on one side, you have employers, and they're recruiting for specific skills, and they have very high expectations of those skills. Then we have the workforce, and they don't think they have those AI skills yet. And then we have managers within organizations, and they're not sure they're ready to lead the people who have these skills. So the demand clearly exists, but right now, the other parts of the equation, they're not really adding up so well. They're still catching up.
10: So you found that employers are looking for what you're calling AI natives. What does that actually mean in practice? Because I don't think many of us grew up with this technology at this point. So what does an AI native look like in the workplace?
12: For us, when we looked at this particular study, we defined AI natives based on their behavior, not simply their demographic data. So an AI native is someone who's, they're highly skilled and comfortable with AI technologies, and they fundamentally default to AI to design, execute, and scale their workflows from beginning to end.
10: So you described all of these sort of AI native skills that employers are looking for. How confident are workers feeling about those?
12: You know, expectations often run ahead of reality. And so what we're seeing is there's a lot of excitement about how AI can transform

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1: 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I'm Justin Sasher. A new report is pulling back the curtain on California's public defense system, and it shows some glaring problems.
2: California is an outlier. It's one of only two states that provides no statewide standards for how counties are supposed to run their public defense systems.
1: On today's Central Valley Daily, we'll speak with a researcher who finds that some counties in the Central Valley have some of the highest caseloads and questions over conflicts of interest. 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
1: Friends, family, and colleagues gathered in early July to remember three Wildland firefighters. They were part of the Colorado Helitac crew. Those specialized teams respond in helicopters, often rappelling to the fire line. The firefighters were quickly overtaken by a wildfire burning through a rugged stretch of the Colorado-Utah border.
2: Today we honor Emily Barker, Nick Hutcherson, Sidney Watson.
1: That's Paul Hone. He's the U.S. Wildland Fire Service Chief for the agency's Rocky Mountain region.
2: I ask us all to also hold in our hearts the two firefighters who were injured.
1: Nathan Matthews, one of the injured, died July 24th. Over the last month, helicopter pilot Nicholas Dale was killed in Colorado, and other firefighters have been burned in Washington and California. The deaths and close calls come amid an intense season, fueled by historically low snowpacks and a record-shattering spring heat wave worsened by human-caused climate change.
3: It was almost kind of like I knew this was going to happen.
1: Andy Jones is on a U.S. Forest Service helitac crew based in northern Utah. The extreme conditions and early season fire behavior fed his premonition. As news of the June death spread, friends reached out to Jones.
3: It was a huge gut punch because, like, yeah, the fire world is small, but then, like, the aviation community is like an even smaller microcosm of that.
1: The deaths also hit longtime fire veteran Reva Duncan hard.
4: Everybody's been on edge about this fire season.
1: She's now president of the advocacy group Grassroots Wildland Firefighters. Beyond extreme weather, she says there are also big, distracting changes, including the creation of the U.S. Wildland Fire Service. The new fire service is under the Interior Department, while the Forest Service is part of the Department of Agriculture. Both parent agencies gave direction to quickly put out all blazes this season. Interior went further, saying that the default should be working right on the edge of fires to halt them, known as direct attack. That bothered Duncan because direct attack can be dangerous in extreme fire conditions.
4: That is a level of micromanagement that is really concerning.
1: Fire Service Chief Brian Fennessy wrote in an email to NPR that there is no top-down pressure to fight fire a certain way. He says on-the-ground incident commanders are trusted to choose the best approach. Fennessy also defended direct attack as an effective way to minimize risks to firefighters and communities. An initial investigation report on the fatal Colorado burnover describes explosive conditions. Winds over 50 miles per hour and bone dry fuel primed to ignite. Former USDA fire scientist Dave Cockin says what happened in late June is troubling.
5: The thing that really hurt me the most was the apparent lack of values that they were protecting and the reality of how risky that environment is.
1: Chief Fennessy pushed back, noting that the fires were near the Colorado cities of Fruta and Grand Junction. Hundreds of campers and boaters evacuated, and hundreds of firefighters were deployed. Fennessy says those consequences could have been far worse with a less aggressive initial response. For Andy Jones with the Utah Helitac crew, he's focused on keeping his people safe as fire activity increases across the country.
3: I'm not going to risk getting somebody killed just so we can say that, oh yeah, we saved a few trees. Cool.
1: But there are still many weeks of fire to make it through.
3: You think things are bad now?
1: Just wait, he says. It could get worse this month. For NPR News, I'm Murphy Woodhouse.
0: 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I'm Steve Inskeep.
6: And I'm A. Martinez.
7: And I'm Justin Sasher. It is 7:49 on a Monday morning. Temperatures climb even higher today in parts of the valley. Triple-digit afternoons all this week. 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A political controversy in the small town of Avenel in Kings County has now made the attention of state and federal elected leaders. The story in 10 minutes on KVPR's local news at 8. And a new report is pulling back the curtain on California's public defense system, and it shows some glaring problems.
8: California is an outlier. It's one of only two states that provides no statewide standards for how counties are supposed to run their public defense systems.
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1: It's 8:49 on a Monday morning. It is a hot week this week. 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I'm Justin Sacher. A new report is pulling back the curtain on California's public defense system, and it shows some glaring problems.
2: California is an outlier. It's one of only two states that provides no statewide standards for how counties are supposed to run their public defense systems.
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4: An amendment on the ballot in Kansas asks voters if the state should move to electing its judges. Critics warn that politicizes the courts. Judicial selection, that's next time on 1A.
1: 1A begins in 10 minutes, 9 o'clock, here on KVPR. Turning to weather, a 105-degree day in Merced, 106 in Fresno and Bakersfield, about the same if not a degree cooler tomorrow, but still in the triple digits the rest of the week.

0: Major heat risk, a heat advisory through Wednesday, elevated fire risk, triple-digit highs all week. I'm meteorologist Justin Sacher. 105 in Merced today, 106 in Fresno, Three Rivers and Bakersfield, 97 Yosemite Valley, 84 Shaver Lake, 93 Fraser Park and Tehachapi, 111 Ridgecrest, and not much change through the week ahead. 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
4: It's Here and Now. New York City is a place for interesting events. You may remember this from February 3 years ago, a quite unusual development.
5: I was sitting on the subway, it was late, I was scrolling through my phone when I saw a tweet that there was an owl in the middle of a sidewalk on Fifth Avenue, right across from the Bergdorf Goodman and the Plaza Hotel. The least owly place in Manhattan that I can think of.
4: And thus began the adventure of Flacco, a Eurasian eagle owl that escaped the Central Park Zoo. He had lived there for 13 years. The new documentary, Wild Inside, tells Flacco's story, how he captivated New Yorkers and people everywhere. Penny Lane directed the film and joins us now. Penny, welcome to the program.
6: Oh, thank you for having me.
4: There are so many beautiful images of Flacco, still and film, because photographers, as you show, followed him all across New York City. Talk about what Flacco looked like.
6: Oh my gosh. Well, for anyone who doesn't know what a Eurasian eagle owl looks like, it is the largest species of owl on the planet. He's got about a 6-foot wingspan and just magnificent orange eyes. He's just really beautiful.
4: Penetrating eyes, my goodness. Now, to kind of fill out some of the story here, at the zoo, Flacco's enclosure had a wire that was cut. So he escaped. Somebody wanted him to. What do we know about that detail in the story, how he got out?
6: We don't really know anything about how he got out. We know what you said, which is that someone broke in. We don't know who. No one's come forward to claim this. And certainly no one's been arrested or charged. Whoever it was definitely planned ahead, because they would have had to have brought, you know, a pretty heavy-duty tool. There was a mesh that was keeping him from getting out, and someone cut that mesh open. And so presumably their goal was to free him, although we don't know because no one has claimed it.
4: Yeah. So then we have Flacco out in the wild, and early on in your film, Flacco is so not used to this. Talk about the awkward first days in Manhattan for Flacco.
6: Yeah, it really was just like a real stranger in a strange land situation. You have this non-native owl species who's lived in captivity his whole life. He was 13 years old. He had never hunted. He had barely ever flown, as far as we know. He was a very poor flyer at
4: that time. Yeah, it looks so awkward in some of those images.
6: Yeah, he really seems like his wing muscles hadn't really even developed. He looks lost and scared. Everyone who was following the story at that time was so concerned, because we thought he would starve to death, or maybe he would, you know, get hit by a car or fly into a building or something. So the zoo was out trying to recapture him and bring him home.
4: Yeah, and some of those images are very funny, I guess, of law enforcement or people from the zoo putting like a dog carrier hoping, come on, owl.
6: Like just
4: go
6: in.
4: Just go in. Yeah, of course it didn't happen. And then Flacco eventually gets the hang of being in the wild, at least in Manhattan. And here's a scene of that in the film.
7: It's a huge accomplishment for a 13-year-old owl to learn how to fly and learn how to hunt in a week.
8: After he successfully hunted for the first time, that changed my opinion of what should happen to Flacco next. And over the next week, he got better and better.
4: Big moment in the story. Suddenly, a lot of voices in your film, and some of them are these photographers following Flacco. They want Flacco to be free. How did Flacco so captivate New Yorkers at this moment?
6: Well, there's something about a zoo escape that is really interesting to people, right? Because you've got this animal who, you know, you sort of understand can't make it on his own. I mean, that's sort of what we assume about a zoo animal, that they won't be able to do this on their own. And so when he started to fly so well, and then when he started catching rats and eating them, it was this victorious moment. It was such a victorious moment. And it was a real underdog story. And I think people just really were amazed. I mean, I know I was amazed. The experts were amazed. Everyone was amazed that he taught himself how to fly and how to hunt so quickly. So it really changed the story. You had Flacco out there in the world making his own decisions, using his own intelligence and his agency to make choices about what to do with his life. He didn't want to go back to the zoo. Mm-hmm. And so everything that happened from that point on was a result of his own choices.
4: Yeah. And there's a kind of complexity here of this captivity question. You know, what does it mean to be an animal in the zoo, to be in the wild? Here's one interesting voice, a man named Bruce, who you spoke to in the film. And he's been watching hawks and owls in Central Park for 20 years.
9: I think I came to this story with an understanding of really the dangers owls face being in Manhattan. They get rodenticide poisoning from the mice and rats they eat, and then get hit by cars. There were a lot of people there that night, the zoo almost got him, that were like excited that he got free. And I was just like, no, he's going to die.
4: This is really interesting. Kind of this contrarian voice. Can you talk about this tension? This is kind of the captivity debate, yeah?
6: It really is, because, you know, Bruce's perspective is that this animal was brought to New York City by the zoo. The zoo was completely responsible for his well-being. And when the zoo decided to, in my opinion, kind of cave to public pressure and just sort of let him be free, because, you know, he'd become already kind of a cause celeb for so many people.
4: Yeah.
6: From Bruce's point of view, that was a horrible sin that they were, you know, abdicating their responsibility. And I completely, totally understand that point of view. And a lot of the people who were excited to see Flacco fly free, you know, everyone was excited to see Flacco fly free. Even Bruce loved watching him. It was just that, you know, some of us knew enough to know that New York City is a very hard place for birds of prey to live, that this rat poison problem is just like such an issue. So it was hard to completely celebrate his freedom knowing how dangerous his surroundings were. And for me, it's important to say the surroundings were not dangerous because he was a zoo animal. They were dangerous. They are dangerous for every hawk and every owl that's ever moved through this city. And so he was now facing the same dangers and the same problems that every other wild bird faced.
4: Well, if you're okay to talk about it, what happens in the end with Flacco?
6: What happened was exactly what Bruce foretold. Flacco did, you know, get a really big buildup of rat poisons in his body. He was then hit with a herpes virus that he got from pigeons, from eating pigeons. And then the combination of those factors led him to die, essentially. I mean, he fell off a building and died. He hit the ground. It's horrible, horrible death.
4: And so much sadness among New Yorkers. Talk about the faces, the mourning, the sadness that the film captures.
6: Well, as soon as everyone heard the news, you know, people started to spontaneously gather under Flacco's favorite oak tree in Central Park. And, you know, that gathering turned into a multiple day long memorial service for him. You know, hundreds and hundreds of people came from all over and left cards and little stuffed animals and notes and just kind of gathered and mourned.
10: Yeah. So Penny Lane, as a filmmaker, I guess I was going to ask you what drew you to Flacco's story, or was it just so obvious once you started happening upon the story, like, this is such a life story, people will get it immediately?
6: Well, I'm a birder. I've been really interested in birds for at least 20 years. And I had always sort of been like, maybe I should find a movie project about birds. And then this owl kind of just like flew into my life. The instant I saw him on that sidewalk that first night in the least owly place in Manhattan, you know, I was just hooked. I mean, who is this owl? Where did he come from? There's so much mystery and intrigue, but also compassion and empathy in those images, because you just sort of can tell that he's terrified and confused and you just want to help him. So it was a once in a lifetime opportunity to be able to document this remarkable transformation, because what you see in the film is an owl who transforms from a zoo animal to a wild animal right before your eyes. He really collapses the distinction between wild animals and captive animals.
10: What's
6: the difference? Is it just that a zoo animal is a wild animal that's in a box, or you know, it just really questions like these dichotomies for sure.
10: How long was Flacco in the wild in New York City?
6: So he was free flying around New York City, exploring the island of Manhattan for just over 1 year from the day that he got broken out.
10: And the footage, it's just so beautiful watching, as you say, Flacco's eyes, Flacco's body language, Flacco's comfort as time goes by. But the footage, the wildlife footage elsewhere is just beautiful. Foxes, raccoons, hawks, coyotes, and the people who are watching these animals. I imagine some viewers are going to be surprised to learn about the natural world in the middle of Manhattan. Yeah.
6: Oh, absolutely. That was definitely one of my goals from the beginning, was to get people to really think about the fact that we tend to think nature is something that exists outside of cities. But our cities are full of animals. Some of the animals we call pests, but they're full of animals nonetheless. And we're all out here struggling to survive. And humans, you know, make cities very inhospitable for our non-human neighbors. And ultimately, for me, if people can fall in love with Flacco, my hope is that they could transfer even just 1% of the joy and love that they felt for this owl, for any other of the creatures that are surrounding us every day.
10: Well put. Penny Lane is the director of the documentary Wild Inside. It opens in theaters nationwide August 4th. Penny, thanks for talking to us about it.
6: Oh my gosh, it was my pleasure. Thank you.
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11: Live from NPR News in Boston, I'm Steve Brown. President Trump says newly planned talks with Iran are the last chance for Tehran to forge a deal and avoid an escalation of U.S. strikes on the country. Trump says he expects negotiations that will reopen the Strait of Hormuz and create a pathway for Iran to address the United States' concerns about its nuclear program will begin in the next day or two. Tehran denies that they are taking part in any talks with the U.S. A pair of Republican senators who threatened to block Acting Attorney General Todd Blanche's bid to lead the Justice Department say they will now vote to advance his nomination. Their decisions end an impasse over plans to create a fund to compensate allies of President Trump. The statement from Republican Senators John Cornyn and Tom Tillis come after Blanche issued an order late last night formally rescinding the $1.8 billion anti-weaponization fund compensate people who believe they were unfairly prosecuted by the Justice Department. Police say the suspect in a fatal shooting at a fast food restaurant in Idaho died of a self-inflicted gunshot wound. The suspect had been identified as a 24-year-old man. Authorities said that they are confident that the suspect acted alone. Three people were killed and seven others were injured in the shooting. You're listening to Here and Now.
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13: It's Here and Now. Spokane, Washington, Spain, France, Greece, places battling devastating wildfires as we speak. Thousands upon thousands have been evacuated, the fate of their homes uncertain or revealed, burned to the ground. You may not think you live in a disaster-prone area, but climate change is changing where those are. And even if you're sure there won't be one, Jill Schlesinger says it's time to be proactive and review your homeowner's insurance. Jill is a business analyst at CBS News, host of Jill on Money. Jill, what should we be looking for when we review that policy?
14: Well, first of all, everybody seems to think this is like, oh, no big deal. This is just whatever. I have to do it. No, this is huge because this can actually change your life financially if one of these events impacts you. So what you really need to know is basically, what is the coverage for your home's structure? What is the coverage for your personal belongings? What kind of liability do you have if maybe your dog bites somebody or somebody falls through a hole in your basement? And what would the policy do if you had to move out of your home? Renters, don't flip off because you need insurance also, because there are plenty of folks who live in multi-unit dwellings where someone else's problem becomes yours, like a big leak. So make sure you understand the coverage, what are the deductibles, and of course, how much you're paying.
13: You mentioned a big leak. What about the biggest leak, flooding? What do people misunderstand about that?
14: Oh, gosh, I hate to say this, but floods are just not covered, period. The end. And it doesn't really matter if this water came from a hurricane or a burst dam or some sort of freaky storm that is occurring here in August, which is, as I speak to you, it seems like a monsoon from where I am. Mm-hmm. Now, if you are in an area that is deemed part of the government's National Flood Insurance Program, you would want to buy that insurance because it is affordable. Even if it doesn't cover a ton of money and damage, it's $250,000 for a home structure, $100,000 for its contents. But that's something.
13: Yeah.
14: And considering you don't usually get floods covered, I'd rather have something than nothing.
13: Right. Well, we know insurers have been raising rates, dropping policies in disaster-prone areas. Mm. You know, some pulled out of Florida altogether, you know, because of hurricanes. So what should people be aware of before they even buy a policy? I mean, is there a way to avoid that, you know, getting dropped?
14: Well, I mean, if a company pulls out of a state or a municipality, usually the state will come in and create some sort of pooled access. So
13: and
14: that's
13: Florida
14: the good
13: did.
14: News.
13: Yeah, Florida did, yeah.
14: Right. The bad news is that you still probably want more and you'll probably have to go somewhere else to try to find some coverage. I think the reality is that for a lot of folks, you kind of think of this as, oh, well, if I have a mortgage, my mortgage company makes me do this. You should make yourself do this. Mm-hmm. And I just want to say this is like very wonky stuff sometimes. You look at these things and you look at the declaration page and what do you do? But you're just saying to yourself, if something bad happened, what's covered? I think a great idea that I always tell people before anything bad happens, Just do a nice video of your home, your apartment, and all the belongings. Mm. Do it right now when nothing is ruined and there isn't water flooding through. And if you are on the fence about getting additional coverage, generally, I think it's a good thing, with one caveat. I heard from a bunch of people in California who told me that earthquake insurance is very expensive and it doesn't cover that much. So maybe not that.
15: Okay. Jill Schlesinger, thank you so much.
14: Of course.
15: It's here and now.
16: Tens of millions of Americans have some kind of criminal record. 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
21: 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I'm Brandon Sandoval. California is earthquake country, with the San Andreas Fault snaking 800 miles up and down the state. But the largest quakes along that fault, ones that registered a magnitude over 6 or 7, have been absent in the state for decades. For years, experts at the U.S. Geological Survey have said that one of these major quakes could hit California within the next 30 years. And a new study confirms that key sections of the San Andreas Fault have indeed been building the highest level of tectonic strain in the last 1,000 years. KVPR's Sarith Hawk spoke with the study's author, Dr. Lillian Burkhardt, a scientist with the University of Bern in Switzerland, to talk about what this means for the state and the areas most vulnerable here in the Central Valley.
22: California is a major tectonic plate boundary. It is the plate boundary between the North American plate and the Pacific plate, and these are very large plates. And the San Andreas Fault accommodates most of the slip in that area from these two plates, so that's why it's an area that is very prone to earthquakes.
23: And Dr. Burkhardt, you did a lot of research on the San Andreas Fault specifically. I'd like to understand, how do you track the tension or the strain that is building up in it?
22: Well, technology has advanced in the past, 20, 30 years, that we can actually track it with satellite and satellite data. But if we go back, so for our model, for instance, we reconstructed 1,000 years of earthquake history. And, just 100 years ago, we couldn't track anything really with modern technology. So what the scientists at the USGS do is do trenching studies. So they dig around, look at the San Andreas Fault and look at sediments. And there's different things in the sediments, for instance, organic material, and you can date this organic material according to different methodologies and then say, oh, this has moved in such a way that we can say that must have been a large earthquake, and then we can date these types of sediments and go back almost 1,000 years.
23: Wow. I was wondering how did you look back 1,000 years? So that's really interesting. With a fault, there's really a cycle that happens, right? There's like a buildup and then a release. How long has this latest drought, quote unquote, lasted for us?
22: Well, the main San Andreas Fault hasn't in Southern California hasn't ruptured since 1857. And that's a bit long if you look at the earthquake history that we reconstructed. So it's a little bit, people like to say it's overdue. I would avoid the word overdue. It just hasn't happened yet. That's what I would say. But yes, so since 1857, that was when the last major rupture on the San Andreas Fault in the south occurred. But you guys are in an area where there was an earthquake in 1957 that was quite large. I believe it was like a 7.3 or 7.5 magnitude. But that wasn't on the main San Andreas Fault.
23: Interesting. Are there certain factors that can either add to tectonic stress or relieve it that you have studied, for example, weather or other environmental factors?
22: Well, actually, I was just looking at a study where sea level rise can contribute to tectonic stress. You know, if there's a large increase in sea level rise, something like that happened, for instance, 9,000 years ago in the Black Sea, I believe, near, you know, the fault system by Istanbul, the northern Anatolian fault system. And also here in California, actually, thousands of years ago, the sea level was rising. So that was actually putting pressure on the tectonic plates. So that has an influence as well. And when we look at, you know, the more recent history now that we haven't had a large earthquake since 1857 in the southern San Andreas Fault, and what we see that so many people moved into that area, and all these people need, you know, water. They're pumping water out of the ground. And also there's a lot of oil fields, especially in the valley area. So they also can change the pore fluid pressures, and that can sort of inhibit ruptures as well sometimes, or induce ruptures, depending if the drilling activity is actually injecting fluids into the ground. So we have fluid-induced earthquakes sometimes, but they're not large so far that we know of in that area. But there's also an interesting study about the 1952 earthquake that made a link to an oil field that just started drilling 3 months prior to that earthquake.
23: Wow.
22: But that hasn't substantiated. So that's just a theory.
23: I see. So it's a mixture of what could be man-made causes and also natural causes.
22: It's mainly just tectonic stress, you know, just tectonic is the main earthquake inducer, so to say. We are just a little part in that whole thing. But, you know, the whole planet is one system. So each little thing plays a little part in something. And that's what humans do as well. We play a part in it. But the main part is the tectonic plate movement.
23: And how could that impact our area? I think Bakersfield would probably be the closest to any of that activity happening.
22: Yeah, so you're kind of further away from the San Andreas Fault, but the issue that I see with that area is that you are actually in a infield basin, which means that the ground is not very consolidated, so you're not sitting on bedrock, really. You're sitting in an infield basin, which means that seismic waves can be amplified and it can actually increase the shaking. So even though you're kind of further away from the San Andreas Fault, you have other faults nearby that are more, you have some thrust faults nearby, like the Great Valley Fault area. And then, but the White Wolf is also a strike slip fault. But these are different, they're probably not going to be as large of ruptures as the San Andreas Fault will be capable of producing. But you still will feel it over there, but it's, you're kind of further away. So, and it really depends where you live. So the ground that where your house is on, that has a lot of influence how the shaking will be felt in your area.
23: And when you're looking at sort of the breadth of your research and at all these different studies that are looking at this, the information from the faults, how does that concern you as a scientist and a citizen, do you think California is prepared for something of that magnitude?
22: Oh, I don't think we can ever be really prepared because it's such a sudden event. You know, it's not something like we can prepare for. Oh, there's a storm coming. So we know, you know, how to tie everything down and everything. It's just something that will happen, and it will happen in an instant. So, but, you know, rather than being scared or alarmed, we should be prepared that in that we have a plan, you know, that we have supplies at home, especially water, that you have water at home for a few days, that you have some sort of power backup, that you have a radio as well, because, you know, communication might go down, and also have a plan with your family where you're going to meet up in case you cannot communicate anymore or something like that. And just get to know your neighbors, you know, because there's a real strength in community when something happens.

0: sort of, you know, you sort of live with this, but it's always in the back and you don't realize it anymore until it comes up in the press again. And you're like, oh, yes, there's an earthquake threat to California. Because, you know, a lot of people say, oh, we haven't had a large earthquake ever since I lived here, which is 50 right. years or whatever. But the threat is there. And the USGS says, you know, it's 75% for the next, within the next 30 years. And that's, you know, if those were my odds of playing the lottery, I'd be playing every day.
1: Well, Dr. Lillian Burkhard, scientist with the University of Bern in Switzerland, thank you so much for making time for us today.
0: Thank you for having me.
2: 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I'm Brandon Sandoval. The news continues in just a moment.

0: Tens of millions of Americans have some kind of criminal record. 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
3: Federal grants fund everything from scientific research to services in your community to infrastructure. 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

0: The outdoors, even when it means getting soaked in a downpour or sweating through a hike. But as climate change fuels dangerous heat and unhealthy air, the outdoors is becoming something camps, including those in Massachusetts, have to protect children from. WBUR's Emily Piper Villillo took a look.
1: Dozens of kids splash in a pond tucked among trees. It's one of three ponds at Hale Education, which runs a summer camp in Westwood with miles of trails to explore.
2: I saw a fish!
1: Campers dunk their heads and splash one another until a counselor's voice cuts through.
3: All right, everybody on the wall!
1: Kids swim to opposite docks and huddle, bobbing in the water as they call out team names.
3: On my left, we have the Golden Axolotls. Can I hear your battle cry? Yeah!
4: Three,
5: are we ready?
4: Two, one, capture the flag!
1: All in all, it's a pretty typical day at camp. Except for one thing.
6: You see that, like, the sun's a little bit different?
1: That's Isla Pokran. She's seven. What she's describing is the sun turned into a glowing red orb by a blanket of smoke from Canadian wildfires. Six-year-old Henry Lamolt puts it a little differently.
6: The animals at Canada Rainforest had a barbecue and they forgot to turn off the grill and the fire spread and almost burned down the entire forest.
1: These kids aren't fazed, but it's a reminder that summers are changing.
7: It's hot out. It's been a warm summer already.
1: Aaron Morehouse is Hale's executive director.

0: to services in your community to infrastructure. The grants are usually given based on an application's merits. Now, the Trump administration wants to base the grants purely on politics.
1: It would essentially allow political appointees to choose grant applications based on their ideology.
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6: We're live from the BBC World Service. This is NewsHour with me, Paul Henley, to Nigeria, where at least 18 people, including four soldiers, are reported to have been killed in attacks by gunmen in the northwest. In Zamfara State, residents say attackers overran a military outpost before abducting more than 100 villagers. I've been speaking to our correspondent, Chris Iwokor, in Abuja. He told me the latest.
7: Over the weekend, it's been more of a tale of horror and tragedy. First in Gusau in Zamfara State, at least four soldiers were reportedly killed by gunmen suspected to be bandits when they attacked a village called Kasua Daji in Kaurana Muda local government area of Zamfara. Zamfara is in the northwest of Nigeria. And when the attackers overran the military post, the military outpost there, they also got hold of about 102 villagers, abducted them and then fled with them into the bush. But later we understand that they were able to separate the women from the men, and they ordered the freed women to go back home. And then they took their husbands into the bush, and the husbands, as we understand, remain in captivity. They're still being held. While that was happening in Zamfara, at the same period, almost the same time, there was also an attack in Sokoto State. Sokoto is also a neighboring state to Zamfara, also in the northwest, in a village called Lajinge Village in Sabon-Berini local government area. 12 persons were killed. 6 of them were actually burnt alive. And what we understand from the residents, the attackers invaded the community at about midnight on Saturday and operated for several hours, even up to early hours of Sunday morning, without any intervention from security forces. 6 people who were burnt alive after the gunmen surrounded a house where they were taking refuge. One is the father, then we have 2 of his children, 2 relatives, and also another displaced person who was taking refuge in the house. They were ordered to come out of the house by the attackers, but they, out of fear probably of either being killed or being kidnapped, they refused and stayed there. So these attackers pour petrol around the house and then fired into the house, and the house caught fire. And when these victims were trying to run out, they were shot inside the house and their bodies were left to burn.
6: Chris Iwokor reporting from the Nigerian capital, Abuja. Earlier today on NewsHour, we got reports about Aung San Suu Kyi, the Nobel Prize winner and the last democratically elected leader of Myanmar, formerly Burma. She's 80 years old and living under house arrest. Reports say she met a delegate from the International Committee of the Red Cross. It would have been her first official contact with the outside world in 2.5 years. Well, we managed to get through to Miss Suu Kyi's son, Kim Aris, and NewsHour's Rebecca Kesby asked him what he was able to say about that meeting.
8: I spoke with that delegate earlier today. He confirmed that, and that my mother does appear to be in good health.
9: Well, that's

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1: Democrats see holding an open seat in Michigan as essential to reclaiming the Senate. 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
5: Federal grants are usually decided on merit, the most relevant scientific research, the most urgently needed infrastructure project. The Trump administration wants to toss that tradition out and instead choose grants based on politics.
6: We also want to ensure that these grants aren't going out in a way that advances divisive DEI ideologies, woke gender ideologies, illegal immigration.
5: There's $1 trillion of federal funding at stake here. Picking grants that align exclusively with President Trump's personal political priorities could bring an end to critical research and services in your local community.
7: This is just the latest in a series of attempts to carve out those organizations from receiving federal funding, not because the work that they do isn't important, but because this administration has decided that they oppose that type of work.
5: I'm Meghna Chakrabarty. Today on Point, what could happen if President Trump is controlling the purse strings? Stay with us.
8: Live from NPR News in Washington, I'm Ryland Barton. President Trump says newly planned talks with Iran are the last chance for Tehran to forge a deal and avoid an escalation of U.S. strikes on the country. It's just the latest deadline Trump has set to end the conflict.
9: We're talking about the strait, the opening of the strait, having it open literally by tomorrow, completely open. And that's phase one. And phase two is we then will talk about the nuclear capacity.
8: Meanwhile, U.S. munitions stockpiles are diminishing and the war has grown increasingly unpopular among voters ahead of the midterm elections. Two Republican senators who threatened to block acting Attorney General Todd Blanche's nomination to be the permanent Attorney General now say they will support him. The announcement from Senators John Cornyn and Tom Tillis comes after Blanche yesterday formally rescinded the $1.8 billion anti-weaponization fund to compensate President Trump's allies. The fund was created as part of a settlement with the IRS. Another part, providing tax immunity for Trump, his family, and businesses, remains in place. There's widespread fear that AI is taking away people's jobs, but in Utah, Arizona, and Pennsylvania, a legal startup is using AI to help people overcome barriers to employment. NPR's Andrea Hsu explains.
10: Tens of millions of Americans have some kind of criminal record. This might be a felony, a misdemeanor, or even an arrest without a conviction. Still, any kind of record can scare off employers. Now, most states allow for some records to be sealed or expunged after a period of time, but the process can be expensive. Now, a startup called Rasa Legal has whittled down the costs by using AI to figure out which records can be cleared and to draft court petitions. Rasa's founder, Noella Sudbury, says lawyers still review everything, but with AI,
11: we can scale our impact far beyond what would be possible if we were reliant on human beings.
10: So far, Rasa works in 3 states, but the goal is to go nationwide. Andrea Hsu, NPR News.
8: Stocks surged today amid hopes that the U.S. and Iran could clinch an agreement to ease tensions. As NPR's Rafael Nam reports, global oil prices also dropped.
12: After a lot of recent volatility, stocks rallied after President Trump announced over the weekend that the U.S. would hold off from attacking Iran and saying, quote, the perimeters of a deal has been agreed to. There's not a whole lot of details, but for now, investors acted with relief, sparking big gains in Wall Street while global crude prices fell. This has been the pattern since the war with Iran started. A lot of volatility, with markets sometimes posting big declines, but then staging enough rebounds to allow the Dow to hit a record close, with the S&P ending just below its record close hit in early June. Rafael Nam, NPR News.
8: Stocks of airlines and other companies with big fuel bills rallied. This is NPR News. The FAA has approved the smallest model of Boeing's MAX jetliners for commercial service. The FAA certified the Boeing 737 MAX 7 for flight today, nearly a decade after the aircraft manufacturer first unveiled the plane. The certification was delayed as Boeing addressed technical issues and heightened regulatory scrutiny following two crashes involving the larger MAX 8 that killed 346 people in 2018 and 2019. A new Trump administration policy requiring people from 50 countries to pay bonds of up to $20,000 when applying for a U.S. visa is now in effect. Critics say it targets people from low-income countries, especially in Africa. NPR's Jewel Bright reports.
13: Citizens of at least 30 African countries are among those affected by the policy, which was first introduced temporarily in August last year. At that time, travelers from affected countries were required to pay between $5,000 to $15,000. But under the now permanent rules, deposits of up to $20,000 must be paid. Trump administration officials say the program is designed to reduce visa overstays, but critics argue the higher deposits could place travel beyond the reach of people in low-income African countries. Starting this month, the administration is also reducing U.S. visa processing centers across Africa from nearly 50 to 20 centers across a few selected countries. Jewel Bright, NPR News, Lagos.
8: The South Pacific nation of Nauru has changed its name to the Republic of Nauero, aligning with its national language. The change aims to honor the heritage and identity of the world's third smallest country. This is NPR News from Washington.
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5: This is On Point. I'm Begna Chakrabarty. Federal grant making is usually a rather staid process. Applications come into various federal agencies, such as the National Institutes of Health, the Department of Transportation, the Department of Education, etc. These requests are to fund everything from cutting-edge scientific research to school curriculum initiatives to local disaster recovery following a hurricane. So that alone should grab your attention, because we're talking about essential funds that support attempts to improve life all the way down to your local level. And those funds, by the way, total more than $1 trillion annually. Now, here's the staid or usually uncontroversial part of this process. The grant applications are normally evaluated based on merit, peer review in the case of scientific grant requests, and expert review in other agencies. Well, the Trump administration wants to turn that merit-based process into a political one. Here's Russell Vogt, head of the White House Office of Management and Budget, or OMB, back in June.
16: When we find something that's problematic, that our policy officials would not have caught, we need to be able to turn it off.
5: Now, OMB doesn't award the money, but it writes the rules that other agencies like the Transportation Department or the NIH must follow. And now OMB is proposing sweeping changes to those rules. The Trump administration wants federal grants awarded based on whether they, quote, advance the president's policy priorities, end quote. So when Vogt says problematic, he's talking about things President Trump and the president's political supporters simply do not like. Anything associated with, quote, diversity, equity, or inclusion, for example. Here's Vogt at a Faith and Freedom conference in Washington, D.C. in June.
17: We were largely funding liberalism and largely funding the left. And this administration has come on. The president gave us the instruction in an executive order last year, a direction to all the agency heads. You have to be personally in charge of making sure this funding goes out for causes that are consistent with the agenda that I ran on.
5: Well, Vote insists that for scientific research grants, peer review and merit won't be eliminated from the process entirely. He says agencies will be making decisions based on a, quote, well-thought-out basis. But OMB hasn't been forthcoming about what the new thought-out basis would be beyond adhering to the president's political priorities. I mean, for example, would a research grant focused on sickle cell anemia be rejected because the disease affects diverse patients, namely Black Americans? Well, thus far, it's unclear. Also unclear, what happens to the grants once they are awarded? Because the OMB proposal could also destabilize some $900 billion in state and local block grants, because it would allow federal agencies to change, quote, the terms and conditions of a grant after work has begun, if the president and his administration's priorities shift. Well, the Office of Management and Budget says the changes are necessary to ensure, quote, the basic American principles of equality and equal opportunity are upheld through the grant-making process. And it says the new rules would prevent unlawful discrimination. Critics say funneling $1 trillion through the political priorities of the president would have exactly the opposite effect. So let's take a look at what's really going on here. And we'll begin with Jack Lew. He was the director of the Office of Management and Budget during both the Clinton and Obama administrations. He also served as U.S. Ambassador to Israel and the United States Secretary of the Treasury and White House Chief of Staff. Secretary Lew, welcome to On Point.
18: Good to be with you, Magna.
5: So tell me, first of all, and I'm not afraid to hear the sort of rather dry and procedural language of federal grant making, but what is, like, ostensibly the normal process that the federal government goes through to decide, you know, how to apportion out $1 trillion a year to state and local agencies or groups?
18: So listening to your introduction, you actually put your finger on the real purpose of OMB's involvement in the grant process in the past. It's been to ensure regularity, to make sure that there isn't fraud or mismanagement, and to set guidelines so that if there's bad behavior by someone or some agency, there's a process that would kind of suss that out and give you the ability to take action. This proposed rule change kind of turns that on its head. You know, if you don't agree with the president, you could be singled out at any point to have your funding either denied or cut off. We've seen in the last couple of years actions taken to cut off whole states, for example, because they voted against the president. We've seen programs that deal with problems like drug and alcohol abuse eliminated administratively. That was reversed when the public outcry was so great that even in red states like West Virginia, people didn't want to cut off those kinds of programs. So it could be used for pernicious purposes, like saying, you don't support me, I won't support you. Mm-hmm. You know, we have a name for that in government. It's called pay to play. This would give you the tool to enforce that kind of rule. That's the opposite of what OMB's role in the grant-making process is supposed to be. Mm. It is OMB's job to look across the government and see what is the president's policy. Is it being implemented according to the laws? It's not OMB's job to make those decisions on this kind of a basis, and certainly not if it reverses decisions that were properly made by Congress in statutes or appropriations.
5: Okay, I was just about to ask you about exactly that, because you said it is OMB's job to see if, you know, agencies are operating in alignment with the president's priorities. But we're talking about federal funding here. Congress is the branch of government that's supposed to hold the purse strings here. So is this, is this an end run around congressional appropriations, or because the fact of that these $1 trillion are really, they're granted out through the executive branch, right, through these agencies, is it not in fact cutting Congress out of the process?
18: I think that the way this rule is designed, it gives OMB the ability to take actions that are far beyond what OMB has traditionally, to my knowledge, ever done in terms of micromanaging the commitment of federal dollars at an agency level. There are decisions made to apportion funds to an agency for a purpose. That's where you exercise policy guidelines to make sure that consistent with a statute, you're spending the money. The executive branch has designed the policy to be. Now, if what the White House through OMB does is to say we're going to spend the money for things we like, we're not going to spend the money for things we don't like, or we're going to take the money and move it somewhere else, which we've seen this administration do on a number of occasions, that is crossing the line. And it's going to be up to the courts to decide how to express where the balance between Congress and the executive branch are. But really, since the 1970s, since the impoundment issues in the 1970s, it's kind of been taken as law that the White House doesn't get to spend money on things that Congress didn't appropriate it for, and it can't not spend money that Congress appropriates.
5: I think you absolutely put your finger on yet another example of how there was, you know, the normal practice of governance in the United States at the federal level. It seemed as if it were a matter of law, but in truth, it was a matter of norms. And here's yet another example in which President Trump has been, you know, unafraid to smash those norms. I mean, I'm looking back at the August 7th, 2025 executive order from which this OMB proposal emerges. And it says right here that award decisions, this is, of course, an EO from President Trump, award decisions will undergo more rigorous evaluation by political appointees and subject matter experts to ensure they benefit the American public, align with administration priorities, and are coordinated across agencies to avoid duplication. Now, at the risk of getting too procedural, Secretary Liu, let me ask you how that actually, does it truly differentiate from what the process already is? If, you know, when you're talking about political appointees, if the heads of the various agencies are appointed by the president. I guess what I'm wondering is many people might say, how is this actually different if we just kind of presume certain norms that are not norms anymore?
18: So let's use an example of, grants for law enforcement, local police, where it's totally within OMB's purview to have views as to how the funds should be distributed across the states to different kinds of jurisdictions with different kinds of characteristics. That is one thing. It's a totally different thing if you have a political figure saying what municipality is getting the funding. Did the mayor or county executive in that county support or oppose me on X, Y, and Z? And we will give the money where we were supported, not where we were opposed. That is a wholly different kind of exercise, I think, abuse of power. And it gets right up to the point of crossing the point of stepping on First Amendment rights. You have a right in this country to disagree with the government. It's in the Constitution that you have the right to petition for redress of grievances. It's in the First Amendment that you have the right to free speech. Congress can't make laws that take that away. You can't have the White House or OMB take away your right to free speech by threatening to cut off your funding or change the terms of your funding in the middle of a grant. Mm-hmm. It's a terribly chilling effect, and it's consistent with other actions that have been taken just on a much more sophisticated and broad scale. I think that's one of the reasons you've seen Congress even this weekend put a provision in its short-term continuing resolution to put this rule on hold until the short-term spending bill runs its course on December 11th. Mm-hmm. They've also told OMB
5: Secretary Liu, can you hold on for a quick second? Because I'm going to have to cut you off in the middle of that thought if we keep going. So we have to take a quick break. We're talking about this big proposal from the Office of Management and Budget to fundamentally change how federal grants are actually awarded in this country. And you're hearing Jack Liu, who is former director of the Office of Management and Budget during the Clinton and Obama administrations. We'll have more in just a moment. This is On Point.

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4: You're back with On Point. I'm Meghna Chakrabarty, and today we are talking about a new proposed rule from the White House Office of Management and Budget that could fundamentally change how federal grants are given out in this country. The OMB rule would put at the center of the grant-making process the question of whether a proposal is in alignment with the president's personal political priorities. And Jack Liu joins us today. He directed the Office of Management and Budget during the Clinton and Obama administrations. And Secretary Liu, I'm sorry I had to interrupt you there before the break, but you were talking about Congress putting a hold on the activation of this rule, which originally was scheduled, a final version of the rule was scheduled to be published on October 1st. But continue, go ahead with your thought.
5: Thanks. I was saying that in the continuing resolution, the short-term funding bill that Congress will be voting on in a few days, they've delayed implementation of this rule until the end of the period that short-term stopgap funding is in place. So that will be December 11th. It's really important to recognize that that is just a short-term measure. If this is going to be blocked, it would take permanent legislation that says the rule can't take effect. So this is not a once and for all dealing with it. One of the things that Congress has said in that provision is that they have to continue to process all of the many, many comments that are coming in, mm-hmm. which have been overwhelmingly negative. So that means there will be a little bit more transparency, and I can't say a lot of transparency because they don't necessarily have to say very much about each of the comments. But it's a reason that those who are affected by this have a window where they can at least register their concerns. And who has an interest in it? You know, state and local governments do, tribes do. If you're a municipal entity and any sovereign entity, your credit rating could be affected by whether or not your federal grant funding is considered stable or unstable. Mm-hmm. If you're a business that does technology research through grants, the same thing. Research can't just stop and start. It actually has an impact on the substance as well as the process and the finances. So this is a pretty important issue. It's in the weeds for most people, but it actually affects daily life in America because, you know, it gets down to programs that support families and daycare and nutrition. And it would put constraints on grant recipients that if they do anything that displeases the administration, their funding could be cut off or changed at any time.
4: Yeah, I mean, I couldn't agree with you more that sometimes, even though it might seem to be in the weeds, these kinds of discussions, they end up having such critical and concrete impact on people. So let me just go through some numbers here. There's a whole bucket of competitive or discretionary grants that total some $200 billion. And the OMB's proposed rule would require review of those grants by political appointees. But then I think perhaps more impactful on on everyday Americans is this $900 billion in federal block grants for state and local governments. Because according to one analysis, about a third of the money that states spend on local initiatives comes from grants like this at the federal level. A whole third of it, which is quite remarkable. And in fact, it's because of that that Russell Vogt, the president, and other members of his administration are taking a special, you know, they're paying special attention to these federal dollars because, as you know, Secretary Liu, they have long criticized federal funding in their view as a kind of boondoggle by the left, if I can put it that way. I mean, for example, let me just play a couple of pieces of tape here from a recent Senate hearing. You're about to hear Hal Duncan, and he is currently seeking Senate confirmation to serve as deputy director of the Office of Management and Budget. And here he is in this Senate confirmation hearing in June.
6: We also want to ensure that these grants aren't going out in a way that advances divisive DEI ideologies, woke gender ideologies, illegal immigration, as we saw in the past administration, and want to ensure that there are additional steps to ensure accountability so the folks that the president appoints and puts in power when he is elected by the American people are able to review grant issuance decisions.
4: And then he went on in that hearing, again, this is Hal Duncan, saying that the new rule, the new proposed rule, is essential to rein in what he called a, quote, trillion-dollar grant enterprise.
6: It's ensuring that some of these outrageous spending that we have seen in the past is not going out the door by adding an additional layer of accountability, by having a political appointee, someone that is directly responsible to the president, saying, hey, this is a good use of these funds, we believe this, or asking some additional questions before it goes out, or saying no.
4: By the way, you heard Duncan there saying that it would be better to have political appointees directly beholden to the president in charge of the grant-making process. But the president himself has also in the past railed against what he called unelected bureaucrats who were previously in charge of the process. But anyway, to get a little bit more detail on exactly what kinds of grants could be approved or rejected, Michigan Senator Alyssa Slotkin questioned Hal Duncan at this June hearing.
7: If a domestic violence shelter receives a federal grant, but they also post complaints about this administration's cutting of domestic violence funding, will that put them at risk of being labeled anti-American or threatening the reputation of this administration?
6: Senator, again, you're asking hypothetical questions. The ultimate deciders of these grants will be the political employees at the agencies. I would imagine in this situation, it would likely be HHS.
7: The political appointees, like yourself.
6: The political appointees. OMB does not issue grants. We issue guidance.
4: Secretary Liu, I'm wondering if you want to respond to that.
5: Look, I think Senator Slotkin put her finger on the problem. And it's true. Grants are issued by the agencies. But if OMB has the power to tell an agency what to do, that's really a small difference between OMB making the decision and the agency making the decision. I mean, as a practical matter, OMB doesn't even have 500 employees. I don't know what the current headcount is. It's ranged between 400 and 500 for the last 25 years. And it is just not possible to give substantive review. So what it means is there will be a process of selecting where to interfere. And that process will be driven by factors like, did someone criticize the president? And do you go into the agency on the basis of that? Did the policy of the administration, if not the president directly? If you go back to the history of block grants, they weren't created for the most part by left-wing administrations. You know, it was Richard Nixon, who was one of the big promoters of block grants and things like revenue sharing and community development block grants, to shift the center of power back to the communities where it should be and to limit federal encroachment. This is a reversal of that to the extreme. And I think the question of tying something like supporting a domestic violence grant to, do you criticize the president on some unrelated issue? Exactly the risk of an approach like this.
4: Well, Jacob Liu, Jack Liu, is the former director of the Office of Management and Budget. He served in that position during the Clinton and Obama administrations. Also held a lot of other positions in the federal government, including as Secretary of the Treasury and former U.S. Ambassador to Israel. Secretary Liu, thank you so much for joining us today.
5: Pleasure to be with you, Magna.
4: Okay, so let's get a sense from people who are in the world of applying for and receiving grants in terms of what impact this proposed change could have on them. So I want to turn now to Diane Yentel. She's president and CEO of the National Council of Nonprofits. Diane, welcome to On Point.
8: Hi, thanks so much for having me, Michael.
4: Before I go any further, I should note that we actually made several requests to the current Office of Management and Budget under the Trump administration for, we made requests for interviews. They did not respond to our requests. So tell me, you know, in the big picture of nonprofits in the United States, are federal grants the primary source or a primary source of funding for all the activities that nonprofits do in this country?
8: They're a primary source. Nonprofits receive about 30% of the funding for their work from the federal government, and probably a bit more if we also include the funding that first goes to state and local governments, which also provide funding for the work of nonprofits. And I just want to say, in response to some of those clips that you shared earlier, just a reminder that, you know, nonprofits are nonpartisan by law and in practice. And nonprofits do work in communities, with communities, to meet the priorities that communities set. And they do work like some of what you and Secretary Liu described, things like providing disaster assistance, you know, supportive housing, crisis hotlines, food banks, arts and culture, and much more. And they do it all completely nonpartisan as a way to work in and with communities to meet the needs that those communities prioritize.
4: But I imagine that the Office of Management and Budget would say, and in fact sort of has said in a roundabout way, that exactly the kinds of services that you just described, Diane, in terms of disaster relief, domestic violence support for survivors, things like that, that those aren't the kinds of programs that the administration is concerned about. That, of course, those are nonpartisan. They go to support Americans from all walks of life. But it's rather, you know, nonprofit grant requests that go to things, you know, again, the administration places it under the broad category of DEI initiatives that they find wasteful, that those are the ones that deserve greater scrutiny and political review. What would be your response to that?
8: Well, I think it's important to set this latest effort by the administration to cut federal funding for the work of nonprofits in the context of what they've been doing throughout the administration. So in January of 2025, just 1 week after inauguration, the administration attempted to freeze all federal funding overnight with no end date given. And they were supposedly doing so in order to review all grants with this same political lens. And the impacts of that attempt to freeze federal funding would have been catastrophic for nonprofit organizations across the country, and even more importantly, for the communities that they serve. So at that time, the National Council of Nonprofits and some of our partners sued the administration to stop the funding freeze. We won a universal preliminary injunction that remains in place, keeps the administration from attempting that type of broad funding freeze again. Later, a couple months later, they tried to freeze specific pots of funding going to certain types of organizations doing important work in communities. So NCN sued and won again. Those funds were required by the courts to keep flowing to the communities. So the administration is appealing both of those rulings. And then at the same time, they've now put out this 400-page proposal that, in a slightly different but very related way, would completely upend the federal grant-making process and squeeze out many of the same nonprofits that they've been continuously trying to squeeze out of federal funding and out of other federal programs, like the Public Service Loan Forgiveness Program, which was another example of where they attempted to carve out of certain types of nonprofits from a program that they are legally entitled to benefit from.
4: Okay. So you know what? It suddenly occurred to me that people who aren't familiar with the grant writing or grant making process might just understandably presume that you sort of put in a request, the federal government says yes or no, and then a check is written and the money goes out the door and there's no accountability thereafter, right? But that is not exactly how it works. Can you just describe to me briefly, Diane, sort of what kind of checks and balances are actually already in place such that nonprofits have to, I mean, do they have to continuously prove that the money they're spending and how they're spending it is in line with the grant that was approved by the government?
8: Yes, there are many, many layers of oversight and required reviews of how nonprofits spend their money, and especially with federal funding, but really with all areas of money that nonprofits receive and spend for their important programs and communities. So there are layers and layers of reviews during the grant review process in determining that this particular nonprofit organization is best equipped to be able to carry out the program. There are reports due, depending on the type of program, there are sometimes site visits by members of the federal government to see up close what these programs look like. And there are reports due at the end of the grant process as well, reporting in on how those funds were spent. So there's very significant and rigorous oversight throughout the process that ensure that the funding that nonprofits are utilizing from the federal government are being utilized for its intended purposes and for what Congress appropriated those funds for.
4: Mm. So there's another aspect of this I want to just quickly ask you about, and that is the OMB rule does say that after a grant has been issued, that if the administration's priorities change, that grant could then come under, at the very least, review, or it could just be ceased, if I understand it correctly. How different is that from, again, the process that's currently in place that you mentioned? Because as nonprofits have to sort of submit the evidence of how they've been using the money, already can the federal government say, well, you're not using it in the way that it was intended, so the grant is going to come to an end or not be renewed?
8: Not only based on if the administration changes its priorities or if there's a new administration that comes in. No, this proposal would be a complete upending of the federal grant process for nonprofits. So nonprofits really, depend on federal grants that are predictable, transparent, and grounded in the rule of law in order for them to do their important work in our communities. And this regulation would do the opposite. It would, as you've already discussed, it would allow political appointees to approve grant applications based on ideology, right, and not the merits of the application or the importance of the work. So it would allow administrations to reshape programs that were already established by Congress and instead award, condition, or terminate grants based on changing political priorities. But the rule would also allow an administration to change the rules or the requirements mid-grant.
4: Mm.
8: And this would just create tremendous uncertainty and risk that would make it very difficult for nonprofits to keep doing the work that communities rely on and that the federal government partners with nonprofits to do. So now, according to these new proposals, under these rules, nonprofits would have to worry if the funding or the program rules would change mid-grant or when political leadership changes.
4: Right. Well, Diane Yentel, President and CEO of the National Council of Nonprofits, thank you so much for joining us today.
8: Thank you for having me.
4: When we come back, we will take a look at how this proposed rule change could have an impact on how science is done in this country. We'll be back. This is On Point.
9: Tens of millions of Americans have some kind of criminal record. 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
4: I'm Rima Jerez. The outlook for peach farmers is starting to sour. 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
4: You're back with On Point. I'm Meghna Chakrabarty, and today we're talking about a particular procedural change that could happen in the federal government. And before your eyes glaze over when you hear me say the words procedural change, stick with us. And you've been sticking with us so far because this is quite important. It has to do with how the federal government would apportion out $1 trillion, more than $1 trillion every year in federal grants. And why does this matter? Well, because almost a third, or about a third of every dollar that states spend locally comes from federal grants like this. And it's from everything for, you know, community projects to transportation to disaster relief. And then, of course, there's a great deal of money spent on basic scientific research in this country. The Office of Management and Budget wants to change the way those grants are awarded and funnel them all through what it calls the president's political priorities. So many state and local officials are quite concerned about this because it's not clear exactly how those decisions would be made. Here's March Gallagher, the comptroller of Ulster County, New York, in an interview with Radio Catskill last month.
14: What if somebody is riding the bus system and protesting Trump, or using the bus system to get to a protest, or standing over the New York State Thruway with signage opposing the administration, which has been happening in Ulster County, and they're going over a road that's a state highway or a county road? Are we at risk of losing money?
4: So that it was a state official, the March Gallagher, comptroller of Ulster County, New York. Well, I'd like to bring Holden Thorpe into the conversation now. Holden is editor-in-chief of the Science Family of Journals and a professor of chemistry at George Washington University. Professor Thorpe, welcome to On Point.
15: Hi, great to be on with you.
4: Okay, so give me, first of all, just your bottom line in terms of how this proposed rules change, if it goes through, could have an impact on, you know, the vast amounts of federal funding that goes to supporting scientific research in this country.
15: Yeah, I think it would have an enormous effect, and it would be many dimensions. I mean, the first would be that it would make it that much harder for grants to be dispersed once you've been through the arduous process of getting them approved by the agency. And the uncertainty that that would add would make it very difficult to complete a lot of research projects, including things like clinical trials and biomedical research. And that uncertainty, I think, would also make it less likely that the best researchers would want to stay in the United States and do their research, because there are plenty of other places they could go where they wouldn't have to deal with this. And then finally, I think one thing that the administration is not thinking about is that it's not just Republican presidents that might enjoy this kind of power. It's a Democratic president in the future sometime might really, really like to have the power to enforce their political agenda, which could cause a massive whiplash effect on the whole enterprise.
4: Well, it's interesting that you say that because Russell Vogt and other members of the Trump administration have said repeatedly that they see this new OMB proposal as a correction to what they believe was essentially sort of wasteful spending by, they call them unelected bureaucrats, but they're saying essentially the left wing of the United States. And in fact, scientific research under this administration has been a key target of that criticism. You know, basically, you've heard the president and others say that just millions, if not tens of millions of dollars have gone to wasteful or frivolous or even discriminatory scientific research that's not in the interest of all Americans, but a tiny, tiny sliver, for example, of Americans. That this is where the DEI criticism keeps coming in.
15: Yeah, well, I mean, I think that they already, to me, this is unfortunate, but they already have the ability by appointing the heads of the agencies to influence dramatically what grants get funded. And we've seen lots of grants canceled, not by the White House, but by the agencies that have been in areas of mostly important research that should be done, but which doesn't fit with the ideology of the administration. What this would do is go even further, which is yet another layer of political review beyond the political appointees that are at the agencies. And very importantly, the ability to cancel a grant in midstream, which is something that requires a lot of procedure within the agencies. And so the ability that OMB would have to cancel a grant in the middle would not only be quite wasteful because you'd lose the latter part of that research, but it would also be yet another way for the White House to control the ideology of grant making.
4: Would you say, though, that that the administration's criticism of what it calls wasteful spending on, what it believes is frivolous scientific research, is that is a criticism without basis?
15: Well, there are plenty of humans involved who make mistakes on various things, and so you can always find examples where there have been inappropriate use of the funds or things like that. And you can always find things that are politically maybe pretty far out there from what the center of America and certainly the administration would see. But those are isolated examples. And what you give up by using sort of a hammer to sledgehammer to stop that is the principle that has defined American progress for 80 years, which is that investing in basic research that you might not know the immediate payoff of is really important because you never know what the innovators of the future are going to need. And if you cut that off, then eventually you cut off the kinds of innovations that I think the administration really wants. And frankly, the ones that we're enjoying now. I mean, there wouldn't be any AI if basic scientists hadn't been trying to understand things like large language models and machine learning in universities in a very speculative way for decades and decades before we got to this point.
4: Mm, right, because when it comes to fundamental research, you can't know what its utility might be in the future. That's why it's fundamental research. But I mean, to be fair, you said that there are always sort of bad decisions made in certain, you know, by certain individuals. Maybe certain grants shouldn't have been approved. I mean, your point is well taken. But I do want to say that this concern that has been held by Republicans and conservatives in the United States about those bad, quote unquote, bad decisions, it's a long standing concern. Like, for example, I was just looking back at a report put out by Senator Tom Cotton's office more than a decade ago that identified certain scientific grants in this wasteful category. I mean, these might sound ridiculous, but these were real, that the NIH made grants for more than $500,000. This was, again, more than a decade ago, to study, quote, the effects of meditation from reading Buddhist texts. $1.5 million grant to develop a smartphone game that would help parents of children with picky eating habits. $300,000 to provide Swedish massages to rabbits. And a $371,000 grant to study whether moms love dogs or their own children more. And as both a mother of children and dogs, I can say my dog is my favorite very often, given the behavior of my children. But I mean, I don't want to make light of this, but the point is that these examples do exist. And I would say, Professor Thorpe, that in recent years, there has been a lot more perhaps justified criticism of even the peer review process as being politicized, fundamentally flawed, and allowing too many bad papers through. So why not carry that same criticism over to peer review for scientific grants?
15: Yeah, well, I think that, so, first of all, the examples you listed, some of those might be important research because we certainly know that things around your state of mind can affect your health. But of course, you can always pull out more. And we've been

0: funding associated with grants. And there certainly are flaws in the peer review system, because, you know, lots of papers that we have to correct or retract after the fact get through. But that is, these are things that we manage, on a case by case basis. And to take the small number of examples of that and eradicate the whole system, is a gross overreaction. And I think that it will, if it went through, it would cause, you know, multiple ripple effects, not just in terms of whether enough basic science gets done to feed the innovation machines of the future, but also, you know, who wants to participate in science when they could, for example, sign up for a project, think they have the funding to do it, and then a year or two into it, have the federal government say, oh, sorry, we didn't really mean to fund this, and that's gone.
1: Well, can you tell me a little bit more, again, from your perspective as the editor-in-chief of the Science family of journals? So these are some of the most important journals in the global scientific world, about how are you already seeing sort of a shift in where researchers want to go, or where new research is being done away, you know, away from the United States due to these quite significant political battles going on over scientific research in this country?
0: Yes, we certainly are seeing a lot of people who can go to other countries. You know, the investments being made by China are enormous, and they're all going in a positive direction while we're going backwards in the United States. So there are some high profile folks who have made that move. Omar Yagi, who's a Nobel laureate at Berkeley, just decided to go to Tsinghua, for example. And there are other people taking great offers to go do research elsewhere. And you can understand why, because in the U.S., you know, universities, because of this, because of these challenges, are sensibly cutting the size of their graduate programs. And the graduate students are the most important element of most research labs at universities in America. And we've also now seen the dramatic limits on the people who can come here from other countries to study. It's always been the case that perhaps the most important aspect of doing science in America is that we've always welcomed the best talent from everywhere. And when that starts to go in the wrong direction, that means that it might be advantageous to build your group somewhere else. And what worries me about that one is that even if some of these things get reversed in 2.5 years or some other time in the future, once people have gotten out of the habit of starting with the idea of, I want to go to the U.S. to do my research, then that is going to be a very hard thing to reverse.
1: Well, I'm seeing this quote here in Roll Call magazine from Jonathan Butcher, who's at the Heritage Foundation. And of course, Russell Vogt was also at the Heritage Foundation, and Project 2025 comes out of the Heritage Foundation. This is all sort of a giant piece in terms of a real political movement here. But Jonathan Butcher is quoted as saying that he welcomes this overhaul of how grants are awarded in the United States for this specific reason. He says, quote, I think the peer review process is deeply in need of reform, and I think steps to improve it and make it consistent with the priorities of the administration are valid. Now, I already asked you about peer review specifically, Professor Thorpe, but this scrutiny is not going to go away. And I wonder, it's not entirely unjustified that the federal grant-making process, as any endeavor that's as large as it is, can use some improvement. So, but what improvements would you make to it? What reforms would you make to it that would continue to support, you know, fundamental scientific research in this country as it has been for the past, you know, 100 years?
0: Yeah, well, I think more political oversight is going to send it in the wrong direction, because you're not relying on people who have the scientific background to evaluate the scholarship to do that. What I think we do need, and what, you know, we're trying to do at Science, and I hope other people will do, is to take much greater responsibility for challenges.

0: and problems that emerge in the scientific literature after they have occurred. And there are a lot of incentives that have worked against this. One is peer reviewers, as you're pointing out, not doing a complete job, although we don't really ask them to find misconduct when they're doing their reviews, but the journals are missing these things. And there's so much pressure for people to publish that they're not doing as thorough a job as they should before they submit it. But then after the fact, both the authors sometimes, the institutions quite frequently, and the journals sometimes yes, sometimes no, haven't taken enough responsibility for the mistakes and errors that have gotten through. And I think it is legit to put pressure on the system to take greater ownership and responsibility for challenges and errors and even misconduct when it comes along. And we're paying the price for that now because that is part of the fuel that is being used by, in this case, this administration to make these, to try to make these changes. But again, I'd go back to if these rules are put in place and there's an administration of a different ideology in place that wants to push even further to the left, well, then that could happen just as well. And then when it swings again, we'd have to go through this whole thing all over again. And so I just don't see sort of political payback as the right solution, because all it's going to do is swing back and forth over the course of history.
1: Well, Holden Thorpe is editor-in-chief of the Science Family of Journals and a professor of chemistry at George Washington University. Professor Thorpe, thank you so much for joining us today.
0: Great to be on with you.
1: And by the way, I should note that when this proposed rule from OMB was open to public comment, we touched upon this before, almost 500,000 comments came in to the Office of Management and Budget, which, as we noted, all those comments are still under review. And just as a reminder, we did reach out multiple times to the Trump administration's OMB to see if anyone could join us or if they would respond to our questions. They did not respond to our requests. I'm Meghna Chakrabarty. This is On Point.

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4: Democrats see holding an open seat in Michigan as essential to reclaiming the Senate. 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
8: In Los Angeles, I'm Kai Rizdal. Monday today, August the 3rd. Good as always to have you along, everybody. So, you know that thing where you've got a bunch of stuff you got to get done, so you make yourself a quick to-do list? Turns out Treasury Secretary Scott Bessent is like that, too. A Reuters photographer grabbed a picture of the scratch pad in front of Bessent at a cabinet meeting last Friday. To-do, it said, right across the top. And then underneath, buy Japanese yen $5 to $10 billion. That's true. It actually happened, as did the United States and Japan working together over the weekend to prop up the value of the Japanese currency and, they hope, stop a slide in the yen that started back in early May. Now, you may well be wondering, why would the Treasury Secretary have buying Japanese yen on his to-do list? Well, this is where I tell you that in this interconnected world of ours, what happens in Japan does not stay in Japan. Marketplace's Nova Safo gets us going.
9: The U.S. and Japan said that they took their joint action because they're friends. And as we know, that's what friends do. They help each other out. But that's not exactly the whole story.
10: Japan has been a large buyer of U.S. government bonds.
9: Ishwar Prasad is senior professor of trade policy at Cornell University. In fact, Japan holds the most U.S. bonds of any foreign nation, more than $1 trillion worth.
10: Japan is getting rid of its U.S. treasuries. In other words, it's selling dollars and buying yen in order to stabilize its own currency.
9: Japan has spent tens of billions of dollars to do so. It needs to, says Catherine Dominguez, professor of economics and public policy at the University of Michigan.
11: They are a large importer of a lot of goods, most importantly, oil.
9: And oil prices are already up because of the Iran war. But Japan selling U.S. bonds is not great for the U.S. because it lowers bond prices and raises yields. Translation, higher interest rates for you and me. The U.S. buying yen alongside Japan sends a signal to markets, says Lee Hardman, a senior currency economist at the Japanese bank MUFG.
12: Given how important the U.S. is in the world and in terms of financial markets, that definitely helps to support the yen.
9: The U.S. is also considering expanding a lending tool so Japan can borrow against its bond holdings, not sell them.
12: It was obviously put forward by the U.S. to try to ease the risk of further selling in the U.S. Treasury market.
9: There's another reason to keep the dollar from getting too strong against Japan's yen. Trade, says Catherine Dominguez of the University of Michigan.
11: If the dollar strengthens, that hurts our exports on world markets and makes imports more attractive.
9: Because exports would be more expensive overseas and imports would be cheaper here at home. Exactly the opposite of what the Trump administration is trying to achieve with its tariff policies. I'm Nova Safo for Marketplace.
8: Wall Street today, well, there's peace in the Middle East, I guess. Don't take my word for it. Look at the markets. We'll have the details when we do the numbers.

0: You're listening to All Things Considered from NPR News. The coach of the U.S. men's national soccer team is staying for another shot. Mauricio Pochettino came on in 2024 to lead the team through this summer's World Cup, and now he's signed a contract to remain through the next World Cup in 2030. NPR's Becky Sullivan has more.
1: The U.S. run at the World Cup this summer was electric in a lot of ways. Tens of thousands of fans packed into the stadiums and tens of millions tuned in on TV, including a total audience of more than 50 million between Fox and Telemundo, who watched the Americans' final game against Belgium in the round of 16. They lost that game 4-1. Afterward, head coach Mauricio Pochettino told reporters that, though the loss wasn't the result he'd wanted, he was happy with how far the team had come.
2: For me, I am so proud because in 1 year, I've seen, with all the circumstances, I've seen this team show that we can play football, we can play soccer, we can compete.
1: The three World Cup wins were a record for the American men, but U.S. soccer has bigger ambitions than yet another disappointing round of 16 loss.
3: So we want to be Argentina, we want to be Spain competing in a final. What are all the things that need to be true?
1: This is Federation CEO JT Batson speaking to reporters last month.
3: Obviously, our senior team performances matter, as do the state of our youth national teams, as do the state of our pathways more broadly, as do the state of our talent identification and development, as do the state of our coaching.
1: Transforming all of that is a monumental task. After the World Cup, there was a ton of hand-wringing about the American soccer system as a whole, how expensive it is for families, how hard it is for officials to identify promising young players. But on the coaching piece, Batson's job was simple: convince Pochettino to stay. No coach of the men's national team has ever had a resume like Pochettino's, with stops at top-flight European clubs like Tottenham, Chelsea, and PSG. The U.S. gig was in some ways a step backward in prestige for him when he came on board in 2024. But Pochettino dove in to rebuild the national team and try to change what he saw as a broken culture within U.S. soccer. By the summer, his players had fully bought in. Here's midfielder Tyler Adams speaking in June.
4: Obviously, culture improves through winning. Culture improves through competition. Bringing in players that hadn't been in the fold and competing to make sure that no one's getting comfortable is something that we had to not learn, but there's a respect level for every single person that comes in and around the group, and everyone feels included, and I think that's important.
1: Now Pochettino has the benefit of a full four-year cycle before the next World Cup. That, he said today in a video from U.S. Soccer, will allow him to rebuild for real.
2: We know very well that we need to work a lot. There are going to be up and downs during that process, but I think we are very confident that we can start from zero, from today, creating new approach in everything.
1: Pochettino's new contract is a bit of a surprise. He could have returned to Europe for a high-caliber club job, though there weren't many vacancies like that this summer. There's also the money. Pochettino's original $6 million salary made him the highest-paid coach in U.S. soccer history. Big-time donors footed much of that bill, and today's announcement again named a hedge fund billionaire as a principal funder. One other possible factor: Pochettino says he just really liked the U.S.
2: After the World Cup, we feel really sad.
1: He'd spent the summer listening to the country singer Lainey Wilson and learning the words to the team's unofficial World Cup anthem, John Denver's Take Me Home, Country Roads.
2: Of course, the music, the people, we feel really very welcome. We feel the love from the people. We are so excited also to share with the people, with the fans, because we really appreciate the way that people treat us there.
1: The next Men's World Cup will take place in 2030, with most games hosted across Spain, Portugal, and Morocco. Pochettino will also have more involvement in the youth teams, U.S. Soccer says, with the 2028 Olympics in Los Angeles a key test for the next generation of American men. Becky Sullivan, NPR News.
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6: It's 3:48 from KVPR 89.3 and 89.1. I'm Frank D. here with you. This is All Things Considered. First Monday in August. It's another hot afternoon across the valley. Temperatures reaching around 106 today. Tonight's only going to get down to around 71 degrees. And tomorrow, another hot one, around 106. The foothills close to 100 degrees. And the Sierras holding in the low 80s. Very nice there. Also, KVPR's $10,000 drawing is now underway. You can purchase your tickets, be entered to win the grand prize of $10,000. Other prizes include a two-night stay in Pismo Beach and $250 to spend at restaurants right here in your community. 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Also, an FDA advisory still on the way here. All things considered, an FDA advisory panel recently voted to greenlight a handful of popular peptides, which are buzzy and experimental wellness drugs. The decision brought enormous attention to the market for these products and concerns about the unregulated supply of them.
7: This is a significant concern for many of us in the space. I think the commercial enthusiasm is outpacing clinical science here.
6: We'll have that full story coming up here in All Things Considered.
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0: 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I'm Scott Detrow.
5: And I'm Elsa Chang. Just two of the Republicans who voted to impeach President Trump in 2021 are still serving in the House of Representatives. When one of them, Washington Congressman Dan Newhouse, announced his retirement, it opened up a rare opportunity for Republicans in the deeply blue state. NPR Politics reporter Sage Miller has more on the primary race to replace him.
9: Washington's 4th Congressional District is the most conservative district in Washington state. Trump won it handily in 2024. But a congressman who voted to impeach the president

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2: In western Colorado, peach farmers are reckoning with an epically dry season that might have disastrous domino effects.
3: 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I've made some decisions for 28 already. I can't turn on a dime.
2: I'm Rima Jerez. The outlook for peach farmers is starting to sour. Next time on Marketplace.
4: And you can tune into Marketplace directly following All Things Considered today at 6 o'clock right here on KVPR. And still on the way in the KVPR newscast, public health departments in the Valley are monitoring a group of farm workers who recently arrived from Arizona, where a measles outbreak is ongoing. I'll have the full story on that coming up here in about 5 minutes. 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
5: In a way, we're in a sort of high-stakes version of Groundhog Day.
6: Once again, President Trump threatens strikes on Iran, only to call them off.
7: How that pattern could be straining U.S. credibility during the war with Iran.
6: For Monday, August 3rd, this is All Things Considered from NPR News. I'm Ilsa Chang.
7: And I'm Scott Detrow. The Trump administration says it found 250,000 non-citizens on voter rolls in just 4 states.
6: We look into the data and what those claims could mean for the midterms.
8: These numbers, until they're backed up by any kind of clear, transparent methodology, should be considered made up.
7: And our co-host Juana Summers talks to soccer star Megan Rapinoe about the Women's World Cup.
9: The head coach of the women's national team said this, and it's the perfect way to explain the difference between men's and women's sports. Men's sports is cortisol, women's sports is dopamine.
6: Those stories and more after the summary of the day's news.
10: Live from NPR News in Washington, I'm Ryland Barton. Two Republican senators who threatened to block acting Attorney General Todd Blanche's nomination to be permanent Attorney General now say they will support him. The announcement from Senators John Cornyn and Tom Tillis comes after Blanche yesterday formally rescinded the $1.8 billion anti-weaponization fund to compensate President Trump's allies. But as NPR's Ryan Lucas explains, another